0: Good evening and welcome to Outsources, a weekly KGNU program that provides you with content by and for queer and trans communities in Colorado. I'm your host, Sean Kenny, and tonight I'm joined by my fellow Outsources Collective members, Stony Burtz, Elise Matadal, Ryan Bronson, and Kelly Drumright. We're here for a special episode reflecting on Pride Month and what meaning Pride has for us as we reflect on the past, present, and future. Kelly, Ryan, Elise, and Stony, thank you so much for joining me for this conversation tonight.
1: Happy Pride.
2: Happy Pride. Happy to be here.
3: Woo-woo.
0: Well, and I know that our show is coming right at the end of Pride Month. So June has ended and we are in some ways reflecting on that month, but also acknowledging that Pride celebrations, at least in Colorado, are continuing throughout the summer and into the rest of the year. For example, Aurora Pride is happening August 29th. So as we structure this conversation, we were thinking of loosely basing it off of time in terms of past, present, and future. And let's do just a quick introduction. And by way of introduction, share a favorite memory you have from a past Pride.
2: Yeah, I'll get us started. Stony here. Hello, everyone out there listening. I think for me, my probably most impactful Pride moment would be first Pride, which was when I was 18. And it was probably the first time that I saw so many queer folks in one place at one time. And not only just like in one geographical location, but also like living and loving each other and being in community. And that definitely opened my eyes to a lot.
1: This is Ryan. I think on that same note as first Pride, one of the most memorable prides for me was watching my sibling go to their first Pride. As a young teenager and watching them go from having told us that they were queer to really embracing it as a part of who they were and leaning in and being excited to be queer and around queer people. It was really beautiful. And then another Pride first was I went to my first lesbian bar during Pride. And that was like a miraculous space to be in that I didn't even know existed until I was there and felt really special and made me excited to be out in the world.
3: Elise here. I am thinking about some past experiences. So I was born and raised in Colorado, but I wasn't really out to myself or publicly until I was in Michigan. And I had sort of my queer awakening out of state and then moved back here in 2018 and didn't really get involved until in queer community until moving back here. And I remember recently, last night, I was looking through old pictures and found a picture of the Denver Pride 5K from 2019. And Kelly was in the background of the picture. And it was just such a nice memory to be like, oh yeah, I came back here and like refound this queer community that I already had. Kelly and I went to college together. I don't think either of us were really out to each other at that time either. And so just Pride and community for me is like refinding myself, refinding people, and refinding community.
4: I was going to talk about the Pride 5K. Hi, this is Kelly. And another memory, I think, when I was, you know, still an egg, I guess, is I was in Barcelona doing a Catalan language study, you know, many years ago now, and just happened upon the Pride that was like massive and glittery and feathers and neon and all of the mesh, you know, all of the things. And I, yeah, was drawn to it. And now fast forward, we can see the egg hath cracked and now we know why. but it's fun to think of those like embryonic stages, you know.
0: I am similarly thinking about those kind of early stages. My first Pride came to mind. It was like senior year of high school, and I went with a friend of mine. I remember seeing like an older, maybe I would call like an elder gay who had gone to our high school. So like a year older, not actually, you know, but someone who seemed mythic in my mind as a high schooler who had, you know, prior hadn't been out yet. And then seeing this person, running into them at Pride, I can remember at that moment feeling a lot of contention of, it felt very important for me to like assert my identity and being, I remember being worried that like rainbows or what was displayed at Pride wasn't me, like a kind of desire that I would maybe call immature desire to like separate myself from what might be happening at Pride in order to be like, who am I in this identity? But I have a very different relationship to Pride over the course of the years. And since that would have been 2006. So I think this, like the ways that what Pride is mutable, what meanings are attached to it, what it means to us, what it does for us individually and as community is maybe always shifting. And I am kind of struck by some of what you all said in terms of, yeah, finding people, community. Stony, what you said about, like, I didn't know that there were even this many people, you know, in our LGBTQ community that could be in one place. And there is something about the way that when you don't have a lot of media and stories to like dream a future for yourself, that Pride becomes really important of like dreaming that future. And when you're there, did Pride change anything for you all in terms of that role of like what might be possible for my life?
2: Yeah, Stony here. Definitely for me, I felt that way. I think that Pride for me has always been a space that seems to expand possibilities. Like, I think there are so many things about my identity, about my existence that I didn't really see like reflected or confirmed until I think the first Pride that I went to when I was 18, I saw somebody that looked like me and I was just like, oh, that's where we are, you know? And I think at that moment I realized like, oh, okay, a lot more is possible. Like, I don't have to settle or accept or not dream more because of maybe what I don't see. I just have to look a little bit harder sometimes.
1: Yeah, I feel like a lot of like radical imagination happens in community. And if you don't have community as a young or isolated queer person, you sort of need Pride as this like source of like utopian possibility. And that's, you know, it fails lots of queer people who don't see themselves in Pride or whatever else. But like, I think that it can be the seed to imagine and build community and a queer life and like lean into who you are more for people who haven't had the media or the immediate community around them to like help them imagine that for themselves.
3: I guess I'm thinking about Pride in different phases of my life and like phases of my life where I was in a same gender relationship in a pretty isolated place where there wasn't a lot of other folks that looked like us. And then being able to go to like Ferndale Pride in Michigan, which is like this tiny little oasis. There's like big cities, there's big prides, but it's like this tiny little cute suburb. And I just remember feeling like so joyous that there were like not only people and things, but like resources and organizations that had come and that wanted to like market to people and provide resources. I was like, oh my God, like this is where all the cool people are. Like, should we move to Ferndale? Which I didn't end up moving to Ferndale, but I think my ex did.
0: Well, and I want us to start thinking about how Pride is going this year as well. And some of your reflections are making me think, like with relatively more media available that tell LGBTQ stories and perspectives, with maybe access to community online or social media in ways that looked different in previous years. I wonder about, you know, the role that Pride plays when it was kind of, at least for me, like especially not being under 21, like unable to go to queer spaces that might be bars or otherwise, that like Pride was the way that I connected with community in a really big way. But I want to bring us to present day and kind of get a sense of like, how is Pride going this year, especially given the current times?
2: Yeah, Stony here. I can, I think from what I know that there's been a lot of conversation, at least that we've been having so far, around like how Pride creates community and some of those pieces. And I know a lot of conversation has been recently had around like Pride starting as a riot. That's kind of the origins, and wanting to move away from what a lot of folks have associated with like more corporate ties, or maybe not having these kind of smaller, more community focused prides. So I think what I've been noticing at these surprises that I've attended and what I've seen is kind of that like bit of tension there of folks trying to create spaces that are a little bit more community focused, but understanding that a lot of why pride, like why we have a pride in some instances are because of these sponsors and that money. And so what can we do to like bring the focus back to community? And I think one thing to highlight is like the, a lot of smaller community prides are being organized and are happening. So like Manitou Pride Fest in Colorado Springs. There's like a Fountain Pride. I know there's San Luis Valley Pride in August. Pueblo Pride still happening. So there are still those spaces where folks are trying to find that, but I've just noticed that tension is there. And it might be because of what you noted around there being other spaces to get community online and things like that, but like really being intentional about what we're doing when we're physically gathering, especially post-COVID. Like, what are we actually taking our time to do when we get like mass people together? Yeah.
1: Yeah, this is Ryan again. I think, you know, I went to Edgewater Pride this year and it was 200 people and it was really sweet. It made me really happy. It was somewhat political, somewhat celebratory, somewhat like resource oriented, community oriented. And it was really nice to see Pride be like one block long, and how much energy was brought to a much smaller event, because it still felt like just as like saturated in excitement and color and love. And a lot of the tabling was just the Jefferson County public service agencies. Like there weren't, you know, there weren't all these corporate anything. And it was truly like, I run a public service oriented free library. I'm the Jeffco public health department and we're here passing out Narcan. Like it was totally resource oriented. I felt like that was really cool. You know, it was supporting a lot of local businesses at Edgewater Public Market. Felt like a lot of good parts of Pride condensed into one small space. And shout out to all of the bands that performed, the like marching bands that were there, rocked and really made my day. So that gave me some hope for like local Pride. And then I walked with Elise in the Denver Pride Parade on Sunday of Denver Pride. That is always a really euphoric special day, but it is certainly corporate. And you have, you know, the police department going through with cars and lights and sirens in the same celebration or whatever that like all of these super justice oriented people are also trying to like celebrate Pride and advocate for our community. And it always feels a little bit more dissonant to have the everybody Pride that gets more removed from our roots. But I think that's what you get in a major city. I it's hard for me to imagine a version of Denver Pride Fest that isn't losing some of the charm or the protest because it's too many people and it's too expensive. I don't know. Do you guys have hope for it to be like different from that on our scale?
4: I like seeing some of the frictional take over the stage stuff that was happening in previous years post October 7th, 2023. So 2024, 2025, I think there was some cool stuff happening because yeah, it is dissonant and frictional and pinkwashing is a thing. So yeah, I'm glad you brought up COVID, Stony. I've been, spend more time in the disabled, sick, chronically ill subcultures these days and am looking forward to two virtual Pride events. There's one coming up on the 30th, which will be done now by the time this airs, with the Sick Times, and then another one by the, I believe it's the Disability Cultural Center is boosting one that's on the 4th. So looking forward to those events. And yeah, I know we'll talk more in the future, but Disability Pride is coming up in July. So yeah, I think that, I feel like this is a common thread in some of our conversations is, yeah, community is a lovely umbrella term, right? And then there's, you know, different subsets that are going on there. So I feel really grateful for my comrades that are, yeah, still doing some virtual stuff and it's different ways to gather, you know, because sometimes you're the only masked person out at an event and that is, you know, I'm used to it at this point. And Yeah, it's just another part of my costume, armor, or whatever when I go out. But it's good for us to be visible, and I also appreciate spaces that are, yeah, like you were saying, Ryan, a little bit smaller, or Stony, a little bit smaller, and able to cater to the different communities that we have going on underneath this big rainbow umbrella.
1: Kelly, can you tell us what a virtual Pride event looks like?
4: Yeah, a lot of them are on Zoom and in like webinar style, and you'll have drag performers or other like dance parties, silent disco style, or, you know, more communal. And sometimes there are games or like virtual games or things like that. But a lot of the time it's, yeah, kind of a virtual performance that you're watching from your home.

If you're just joining us, you're listening to Outsources on KGNU Boulder, Denver. I'm your host, Sean Kenny, and I'm joined tonight by Outsources collective members Stoney Burtz, Elise Matadal, Kelly Drumright, and Ryan Bronson. Tonight, we're reflecting on Pride Month and considering the past, present, and future of Pride.

0: Yeah, so I think one of the things that's standing out to me in some of what I'm hearing is that just as like pride can mean different things across our own life, across time, pride can also mean different things to different communities and can represent that kind of manifold nature of the differences within our communities. And yeah, I'm curious to explore that a little bit more, and thanks for walking through what like a virtual pride looks like. I'm curious too, Stoney, I know you did a show highlighting Manitou Pride. Anything that you noticed as well in terms of what that looked like in a relatively smaller community?
1: Yeah, definitely. I think in that, I think what really stood out to me in that interview and just learning more about how that particular pride is organized is I think it's very much based off of how the city of Manitou really operates, because they have like a tax or like a grant where they actually match some of the money that the organizers actually raise to be able to put on that particular festival. They support when it comes to, you know, the utilities that are around the space. But also there are so many, you know, Manitou is really like a walkable, you know, shopping, you know, district in a lot of ways. And so there's so many local vendors that can actually make that pride happen. So there's not that pressure to go and get some of these larger corporate interests, because they do have local, you know, good shops and, you know, vintage shops and record stores and all those things that can be there. And so it really is self-sustaining. So it really is a conversation around what happens when you really turn to community that's right there and say, like, what would it look like to put this together? And then also having folks stepping up and saying, like, we need something like this. And what does it look like to make it happen? Because there was an iteration of it that kind of fizzled out. The folks who were organizing were unable to sustain, and so these folks really stepped in to do it. So it really is all volunteer, which I think speaks to even more of that community focus.
0: I'm curious too, you know, that like local, what does it mean to meet local needs? How can pride sort of bring out what resources exist? How can we find one another? How can we take care of our community or be responsive to what our needs are? It seems like there's also a piece of this where, I mean, I know some marched in pride. Sometimes we're maybe tasked with that, with maybe our work or professional lives. Do you have any feelings about that in terms of like we talked about the corporatization of pride, but sometimes that also the line gets blurred maybe for us individually as well, potentially. I don't know if that's resonating with anyone, but I don't know how you all encounter that in terms of maybe the not just multiple parts of our community, but multiple selves.
2: It's funny that you brought that up. I was sort of mulling it over, thinking about like, am I old now that I'm like thinking more like I went to Pride professionally, like walked in the parade with work and then hung out with my friends who are work friends that are all queer but like know me from that side of my life. And then I was thinking about other Pride events that I went to this June. Not to call you out, Sean, but you organize an LGBT giving circle through the Denver Foundation. And it was a really fun event. Got to hang out and learn about stuff. But it feels like almost this professionalization of Pride, too, where we're raising funds and we're giving out grants. And it feels really important to me. It's like how I think about community is through action. But I was like, dang, I'm not going to the clubs anymore. I'm not partying. I'm like walking through Pride at work or walking for work and then going to like a more professional event where we're raising funds and giving out grants, which are to super important projects and things like that. But I was like, huh, I feel like I've evolved in a different direction in some ways as I think about Pride.
3: I had the same thought this year. One of my favorite things I did for Pride was spend Friday night of Pride when in other years, I would have been at the club, like cooking dinner and sitting on the couch with my friends who are a queer couple going through IVF and they don't feel well. So they don't want to go to the club. And we watched Jennifer's Body and ate ravioli. And like part of what's really important to me at this point in my life is building like a queer family that's like growing and has really deep roots and more shared values. And we don't want to go to the club. And maybe that's not our favorite way to spend time together. I feel like that's I've had some tension with that. I just feel like that's not how I feel like I'm actually in community. And I think there are more and more people in Denver, in Colorado, in the country, in the queer community who are not drinking or drinking a lot less. And Pride is very, very alcohol centric in like the mainest stream. And I think there are really great pockets that people carve out that are more substance free, but I think that's a hard part of going into Pride for a lot of queer people, and really important thing for Denver to be thinking about, for the Front Range to be thinking about as we like evolve our Pride communities and celebrations, is having space for real community and fun and protest and every part of Pride that like doesn't center alcohol culture, because that's like a really, and I mean, not to mention the fact that our like the Denver Pride Parade is and has been for a long time sponsored by alcohol companies. Like that's, it's something to think about, I think, in the future, because that's a group that can really, really, really easily get excluded or like kind of threatened by the role of Pride, and they're interested in pursuing community.
0: I guess part of what I appreciate is that, like, in some ways, Pride, for all the ways that I continue, the meaning of it shifts from year to year. I continue to ask the question, like, what is Pride revealing about queer sociality or about identity or about what it means to be political right now? And that those are good questions for us to continue asking and thinking about and reflecting on, even with the conflicting meanings that might be arising from that. And some of that gets us to this forward-looking where I'd love to, our conversation to end, which is what future dreams do you have for Pride? Sometimes I can hear a little bit behind some of what you all are saying of maybe what your own longings might be for what Pride could be. So I'd love to hear your reflections on that.
4: Sony here again. I think for me, it's really, I think, a culmination of kind of everything that we're talking about. Like, I really hope that Pride and like all its iterations is like what folks need it to be when they discover it, like it was for me. Like other folks have kind of said, like just opening their eyes up to what's possible, even if they're not like what I like to refer, like fully realized human beings yet, in terms of like all the things, maybe the seeds are just being planted. But also, I think reminders for folks who are maybe, have gone through that moment where their kind of eyes are open and now they're learning and they're growing, that it can kind of be a space where they can kind of hold themselves and like in community accountable to like what that space should be, and try to like be a part of making it that as it continues. Because I always think that we're gonna have the different iterations, but hopefully they can be impactful to whomever needs it whenever they need it.
5: Kelly here. I hope that there are, continue to be virtual events and smaller events. And I thought it was encouraging, Ryan, what you said about all of the resources that were at Edgewater Pride, because I feel like sharing our resources around is important, especially now with, funding being dicier than it once was at the federal level, and probably getting gonna maybe not necessarily get better in the next few years. So I think being able to do that like in a fractal way, like on a smaller scale, and then that also creates, opportunities for connection. So yeah, like the small businesses at the Manitou Pride that you were talking about, Stoney. So that's kind of what I hope, is that it's less corporate, more fractal, small, and reaching people where they where meeting people where we're at.
3: I feel like I've gotten closer to where I want Pride to be for me, for my community, and for others. Every year that I've gotten away from the party culture of Pride, that's just how it is for me. But I think more so it's that I've moved toward art-centered events, daytime events, volunteering, that kind of thing. And those have felt so much more enriching, and they feel like real community, and I'm giving back, and I'm being given to, and we're all together, we're learning from each other. That feels way more politically engaged, way more justice oriented. It feels curious, like Pride changes me a little bit every year, and not just because I get more tired. And I think that what I would hope for people as they think of Pride in the future and over the next handful of months, is that they think about whether there's sort of a real cup filling happening with engaging in community for Pride and maybe trying to work a booth or put yourself in the Pride parade or something like that, wherever you are, would give you some opportunity to see Pride differently. And I think it's really enriching that way.
2: I think my last thing is I'll just say I think I always resist of like the end of Pride, like the end of June somehow. I'm glad that this will air in July, but I'm like, Pride is all the time. Like, we can be doing this all the time. We should be protesting, going to events, raising awareness, supporting local businesses, all these things all the time. And so I'm like, Pride on July 1st will continue.

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I'm Sean Kenny, and I've been joined by Outsources Collective members Stoney Burtz, Elise Matadal, Kelly

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I am your host, Matthew Dordogne. I'll be with you for the next hour talking opera, and to be perfectly honest, talking a little bit more than I normally do because I have such a short gem of a piece to share with you that I want to tell you all about it while you're listening. Before we get to the details, however, support comes from the Gay and Lesbian Fund for Colorado, committed to ensuring our schools and communities are safe and inclusive for all young people, regardless of sexual orientation or gender identity. On the Opera Box today, we're going to be listening to some French Baroque opera. Now, hearing those words, if you're trying to think of a composer, the first one that'll probably come to mind for French Baroque opera composers is Jean-Baptiste Lully. It's not him. And if you're still thinking and trying to recall those music history lessons from maybe from long ago, maybe from recently, if you've got a second name that comes to mind, it might be Jean-Philippe Rameau. It is not Rameau. If you've got a third name, though, you're going way above and beyond, and you should send an email to dj@kgnu.org because we should talk, and you sound awesome. But if you've got a third name, it might be the person we're listening to today. Before I tell you about him, though, let's listen to the overture.

Marc-Antoine Charpentier. It is not the overture to the piece we're going to listen to, because there's so little of it, I want to space it out a little bit and give it to you over the course of the hour. The occasion is a recently released recording of Charpentier's pastoral titled Actéon. Now, a pastoral in this context, we might, in this day and age, call it a one-act opera. It's a single, an opera in a single chunk, or, you know, overall pretty short, but a bunch of small pieces totaling less than 40 minutes in duration. And so, and that includes the overture, which we're about to hear. But if you're not familiar with Charpentier, a little bit about him. His years were 1643 to 1704. He was born in the outskirts of Paris to a well-to-do family, well off enough that he had a very good education and was able to follow in the path of many past and future successful creative souls. He went to law school for a semester and then dropped out. After that, he went to Rome for 2 years and studied with Carissimi, one of the preeminent Italian vocal composers of the time. And on his return to France, Charpentier found a patron and was able to live in their house, patron in the French nobility, was able to live in their house and work for them for 17 years. And his situation was so fortunate that while he was living in that noble house, he was able to not only get direct patronage from the nobility he was living with, but was also able to take outside commissions. And we know this because Charpentier cataloged his own works. And he did it by whether they were works that were written for his patron or works that were commissioned by somebody else. So they were separated that way when they were sold to the library in 2 volumes. And then, like many professional composers of both that time and again for many generations after his patron passed away, he spent a few years freelancing and then went and was the music master of a church for his sunset years, passed away and was buried in the churchyard. Now, this piece that we're going to hear, Actéon, again, it's in 6 scenes, it's less than 40 minutes long, and it was written in the mid-1680s, and we're not entirely sure why it was written. We don't know who it was written for, but we know it was an outside commission because of how it was categorized, again. And we know it was probably for a special occasion because there are a few instruments notated in the score that were not instruments that were commonly used in the in-house works that he wrote. Now, Actéon, if that's ringing a faint bell, that's like so many things of this time, it's based on a Greek myth. This particular version is the Roman version, is pulled from Ovid's Metamorphoses and slightly altered in the last scene, as we will discuss when we get there. But I'm going to play for you the overture and the first of the 6 scenes. The first scene is just introducing our hero. Actéon is a great hunter, and he is leading his chorus of hunters on a hunt, and their quarry has gone into the sacred woods. And they know they're not supposed to go into the sacred woods because that's where the gods live, but they ask for permission. They beg the gods for permission to enter at the edge of the woods, and everything seems favorable. No storms break out. No one is smited by a thunderbolt, and so they say, well, maybe we have permission. And so they follow their quarry into the woods. Here is
the overture and the first scene of Actaeon, a pastoral opera written by Marc-Antoine Charpentier and performed here in a new recording by the Scherzi Musicali and Nicholas Acton.

That was a little bit misleading of me, and I apologize. But that was An Overture by our composer today,

0: the overture and the first scene of Marc-Antoine Charpentier's Actéon, played there in a brand new recording out very recently. And the performers for that recording are the Scherzi Musicali, led by Nicholas Acton. Let's take a moment to learn about some things happening in the community, our arts and events calendar.
1: 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The kids' film series Encanto will screen at the Longmont Museum Tuesday morning at 10. The Buena Vista Orchestra will play the Arvada Center at 7:30 Thursday night. 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
0: 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For scene two of Charpentier's Actéon, we are introduced to the other players, that is, the goddess Diana and her attending nymphs, as they frolic and relax and bathe at the spring in the center of this magical wood reserved for the gods that the hunters have so unwisely entered. Scene two is Diana, starts out with Diana singing to her nymphs to say, "Relax, take advantage of our isolation in this grove, and fear not, for we will not be disturbed." This leads into a chorus with interjections from Diana and one of her lead attendant nymphs. And the refrain of this chorus basically says, "We feel less languorous, less slothful, because we have not given in to ardor, to love, because Cupid is not present here." An interesting interpretation of the myth, for sure. And here is Actéon, scene 2.

A beautiful and indeed pastoral scene of nymphs from Charpentier's Actéon, scene 2. So now we come to scene 3, and having set up our two groups of characters, now they get to interact. In scene 3, Actéon, the great hunter, has led his hunters into the forest where they're not supposed to go. And now it is noon, the sun is hot, and Actéon wants to take a break. They have come to a beautiful clearing, and he says, "Hunters, companions, friends, go about your merry way. Let me rest in this clearing while I take a nap, and then we'll continue hunting later." He gets a beautiful, what we would in Italian parlance term an aria, an air, where he's singing, as we often do in the Baroque, of how beautiful the glade is where he finds himself, how beautiful the trees are, how pleasant the air. And he says during this aria, he is acquainted with Cupid by renown, and all he has heard makes Cupid odious to him. He's not interested in falling in love. He's not interested in ardor. He's interested in hunting, and he's interested in resting in this beautiful glade. Again, a very interesting read on this myth. The next lines are, "Freedom, my heart, freedom, from the pleasure of the hunt, whatever love does bring, shall alone always be tempted." And it is at this point that Actéon discovers that he is, in fact, not alone in this forest, and he looks over into the next part of the forest, into the spring, and sees Diana and her attendant nymphs, and thinks, "Well, let me just go and spy on them, because that seems like a good idea." And he is, of course, immediately discovered because he is trying to spy on a goddess. And Diana, angered by his trespassing, curses him. He goes to run, and Diana says, "Why would you run? No matter how far you run, I can still curse you." And the chorus of nymphs says, shouts after him as he flees, having been cursed. They shout after him, "Run if you can, and go and tell others what has happened, if you can. Boast now, unbeliever," they say. Charpentier's Actéon, scene 3.

You're listening to KGNU. I am your host for the Opera Box this evening, Matthew Dordonnet, and that was scene three of Marc-Antoine Charpentier's Actéon, a pastoral, a miniature tragedy. We would call it a one-act opera today. It is in six scenes and an overture. And even though we just listened to scene three of six, we are more than halfway through the show. And we're about to hit the tragedy right here. Scene five is very short, so we will be listening to four and five in a chunk here, all together. Scene four is Actéon alone in the woods as the curse from Diana takes hold. And we realize suddenly that Actéon has been turned into a stag by Diana's curse. He sings about how he is afraid, and then that he was formed from the noble blood of kings, because he is a heroic hunter after all. And to see his face in such a way gives him shame and fear. And we have a sizable lament instrumental in between Actéon singing in scene four and the short chorus, which is Scene five is just the hunter's chorus, and they are, having taken their break, they are seeing the stag run through and saying, "What bounteous prey!" And they set Actéon's hounds upon him, and he is taken down by his own hunting dogs. That will be scenes four and five, which will leave us with a few minutes remaining in the hour and the final scene, with our interestingly toned Deus Ex Machina for this show, which I'll explain at that time. Marc-Antoine Charpentier's Actéon, scenes four and five.

And at the end of scene five, you can hear the hunters calling for Actaeon, so they have brought down such a magnificent stag, not knowing the tragedy they have allowed to unfold. And who comes to explain the tragedy to them but Juno, who is not traditionally involved in this particular myth? She descends from the heavens to let them know Actaeon has perished by his own hounds, by their misdeeds, and by his own spying, and by Diana's cruel curse, and also explain that this is basically a proxy war between her and her husband still, which shifts the morality of this particular myth away from us simply as mortals being at the whims of the gods and being powerless to us being at the whims of the powerful preying on each other. Which, an interesting distinction. Thank you for listening to the Opera Box this evening. I have been your host, Matthew Dordogne. Stay tuned for a Classic Monday with Iris Berkeley coming up next, after our final scene, scene six of Marc-Antoine Charpentier's Actaeon.

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2: 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It's a classic Monday.

are tuned into KGNU Community Radio. It is a classic Monday here on your Monday night. My name is Iris Berkeley, and we're together for the next 2 hours. We opened this evening's show with the Butter Quartet, performing a really remarkable take on composer Caroline Shaw's Unshocked, performed, this was actually premiered in 2011, but heavily inspired by the late 18th century string quartet of Joseph Haydn. Caroline Shaw herself is a violinist. She's also a noted singer. She's a member of the Grammy-winning vocal ensemble Roomful of Teeth, and we'll hear some of her vocal work in a few minutes. But turning back to this recording from the Butter Quartet, it's on an album that came out at the beginning of June on the Brilliant Classics label, and it features the piece that we just heard, as well as the piece that inspired it, Haydn String Quartet, Opus 77. Both are played on that record on historically set up instruments, which makes this an unusual recording of Shaw's piece, maybe the only recording on gut strings and classical bows. And fun fact, the Butter Quartet's Chloe Pendergrast is from Denver, and I had the great pleasure of interviewing her a few years back on this program. You can find that on kgnu.org by searching for Butter Quartet. Next up, we have a double dose of Caroline Shaw tonight in another brand new recording. This one's a bit closer to classical fusion, but it is truly fascinating. It's a collaboration between Shaw and cellist Andrew Yeh in an 8-track album called Or the Whale. It's a condensed version of the music that they either composed or reset for director Wu Tsang's 2022 silent film version of Melville's Moby Dick, and it's scored for cello, electronics, and voice. The 8 movements include original works like Yeh's The Trees of Greenwood, which opens up this set, includes Shaw singing a catalog of trees organized by the diameter of their trunks. But there's also a resetting of the traditional song Shenandoah and a reworked version of one of the movements from Messiaen's Quartet for the End of Time. So a little bit of everything. Definitely cinematic, a little edgy, and kind of an epic journey. We will hear all 8 movements tonight to bring us close to the top of the hour here on KGNU on a classic Monday.

I never liked embroidery. And I got tired of doing stuffed toys. I did, you know, quite a few stuffed toys. I got tired of that. That was something that was doing the same thing over and over and over again. And in doing a quilt, you can do something different each time. And, you know, I guess you could go on for years and never exhaust all the ideas or patterns if you was the mind to get out and search for them and find the right patterns.

and that was what we called the crazy quilt. And we'd find different ways to put them together. We'd start at one corner and sew on a little strip and then go, you know. And then we'd have so many blocks and sew them together, and we'd have one turn one way and one the other, and that way it'd give it a kind of little different.

0: Well, I would think the design would be the main thing about a quilt. Because if you just piece up a strip just in any form or matter and it doesn't harmonize, it's not going to be very pretty. I'd rather piece my pieces, make squares, and put them together. A lot of people have a strip of this kind, a strip, they go to the store and buy remnants, you know, and make quilts. And they have all kind of colors. But Mother taught us to use designs. And if I was to make one now, I'd make some kind of design on what it would be.
1: But you usually, if you have to do very much cutting, if you have a lot of little pieces and a lot of cutting to do, you'll have to have at least two patterns before you get one top cut out. The way I usually do mine, I lay my material down and I lay my pattern on top of the material on the back side and mark it with a pencil or pen.
0: And you just keep adding on, you see, just adding on all the time. And first thing you know, you've got the quilt done. Now you start in a corner.
2: Mm-hmm. Mm-hmm.
0: You start in a corner. Now you start in a corner.
2: Mm-hmm. Mm-hmm.
0: You start in a corner. Now you start in a corner.
2: Mm-hmm. Mm-hmm.
0: You start in a corner. Now you start in a corner.
2: Mm-hmm.
0: You start in a corner. Now you start in a corner.
2: Mm-hmm.
0: You start in a corner. Now you start in a corner.
1: Then looking at something, because you can't get it true. And that's one thing about quilting and one thing about piecing quilts. You've got to have a true pattern to start with. And after you use that pattern a while and it gets a little worn,
0: now you start in a corner.
1: Make your new pattern. We'd start at one corner and sew on a little strip. We'd start and have it true. And then your pieces will all just fit together and it just goes much better. But if you let one side of your pattern be off just a tiny little bit, by the time that you do start at one corner, well, I'll say so on the 3 or 4 blocks, start it, you have got a long sew on a little strip. We'd start at one corner and so on get a little strip. Keep your pattern true and keep it right what it's supposed to be. When you get that quilt done, it'll come out perfect. I said, no, I couldn't let nobody have my pattern. I said, no, I couldn't let nobody have my pattern. I said, no, I couldn't let nobody have my pattern.
3: Two patterns before you get one top cut out. Two patterns before you get one top cut out.
1: Two patterns before you get one top cut out.
3: Two patterns before you get one top cut out.
1: Two patterns before you get one top cut out.
3: Two patterns before you get one top cut out.
1: Two patterns before you get one top cut
3: out.
1: Two patterns before you get one top cut out.
3: I said,
1: pattern before you get one top cut out.
3: Two patterns
1: before you get one top cut out.
3: Two patterns before you get one top cut out.
1: Two patterns. I have my pattern.
3: I said, no, I couldn't let nobody have my pattern.
1: I said, no, I couldn't let nobody have my
0: pattern. Start in a corner. You start in a corner. Now you start in a corner. You start in a corner. Now you start in a corner.
2: Mm-hmm.
0: You start in a corner.
4: You follow a particular pattern when you're tacking them?
0: No, just tack this. I just guess at it.
4: Is that right?
0: Yeah, I guess at it. I don't have no pattern for nothing. I don't need no pattern. I've got all these quilts here and I ain't got a pattern on even in the first pattern. I just pieced them up the way I wanted to piece them.
1: This craft business, they don't want you to do that. They want you to create your own, to use your imagination. Like if you want to change a pattern, say that you've got a pattern that you want to change it some way, you know. You can imagine up how that it, and change it, and maybe it'd be altogether a different design, different quilt and so on. So they like for you to do that. And I think it's good for you. I think it's good to have imagination that you can create things like that. They wanted me to come up with some kind of pattern, just, you know, that I could do something that I would think about
3: creating the set.
5: Very creative.
3: I don't mind changing something just a little bit, or maybe doing it a different way to what somebody else is doing. But they said that that was really crap when you done that. And I guess it is.

0: And we have just heard the entirety of Caroline Shaw and Andrew Yee's Or the Whale, performed by Sean Ye, as film music for Wu-Tsang's 2022 silent film version of Moby Dick, which just came out in May on Platoon Records. 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I'm Iris Berkeley. We are wrapping up our first hour of tonight's edition of A Classic Monday. If you'd like to say hi, the studio line here is 303-442-4242, or you can email dj@kgnu.org. It's been great to hear from everybody. Hello to Tom in Boulder. Hello to Beau. It's great to hear from you both, as always. And if you haven't heard, we are about three hours or so to kick off our summer fun drive. It's a big celebration, tons of interesting special programming. I hear Wednesday's Afternoon Sound Alternative is going to be pretty magnificent. I am doing a 1986 tribute tomorrow in the Afternoon Sound Alternative. So there's a lot to look forward to and a lot to be grateful for. We'd also like to thank these KGNU supporters.
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0: And since we've been on the topic of new releases already on A Classic Monday tonight, the Kronos Quartet recently released a really powerful album called Glorious Mahalia. This came out in April on Smithsonian Folkways Records and is, as you might expect, a tribute to the life of legendary gospel singer Mahalia Jackson. And tonight we will hear a five-movement work called Peace Be Till. It's written by Oakland, California composer Zachary James Watkins, and it includes audio from a really interesting interview with Dr. Martin Luther King Jr.'s speechwriter and lawyer Clarence B. Jones.

All three of them explore themes of activism and civil and human rights. The other two are Long Time Passing, their tribute to Pete Seeger, and My Lai, which examines the U.S.'s military actions during the Vietnam War. But up next, to kick off our second hour of A Classic Monday, the Kronos Quartet performs a new work called Peace Be Till.

Now, the only difference between me and somebody else, I had listened. I listened to him carefully as he spoke of social justice that he wrote. That's what the letter from Germany wrote. It is a symphony of social justice. Ear memory bank. I could listen to him speak. I could still hear his voice. I could still hear the resonance, the cadence, are more immoral than individuals. And by the way, now when I would write, I would say, pause here, or repeat here. That justice too long delayed is justice denied. 340 years for our constitutional and God-given rights toward gaining of a cup of coffee at a lunch counter. Was one time he said, you know, he says, Clarence, you are scary. I said, what do you mean? He said, man, you're like you inside my head. I said, no. I just listen to you and so forth. He says, no. He says, like, you know. He says, you know, like you're conducting. I said, well, I want you to try to say the words most comfortably in the way in which it seems you already speak. And see tears welling up in her little eyes when she is told. Well, anyway, I tell him all that. And he leaves. And my wife at the time, as I said, deceased, the mother of my four adult children, she turns to me and she says, what do you think you are doing that is so important that you cannot help this man that came all this distance to ask for your help? I never thought about it until I really began to think about it. And I really began to say, now let's just break this down, you know. So that was a cold night in the Jones household that night, called I Have a Dream speech. I may have seen him on television, but I never heard is that what happened was that speak or I had prepared, never had I seen him in person. And he says, ladies and gentlemen, brothers and sisters, the text of my sermon today is the role and responsibility of the Negro professional to aid our less fortunate brothers and sisters who are struggling for freedom in the South. As I said, I never heard him speak before. Never had I heard any human being on two legs with a voice. Never have I heard anybody speak like that. It was mesmerizing. It was spellbinding. Now, he talked in his sermon, and then he pauses in the middle of this very powerful delivery. He says, and for example, there's a young man sitting in this church today. My friends in New York, for whom I have great respect. My friends in New York tell me that this young man, a young lawyer, that his brains have been touched by Jesus. Letter from mother to son. And what Dr. King did was that he changed the wording in the poem of Langston Hughes to make

My Mother, the actor, the actual poem, is about a Negro woman scrubbing, washing stairs. She pauses it periodically, and she says, "Don't you give up, son. I'm doing this for you. Life ain't been no crystal stair." She was his favorite gospel singer. He's standing on the steps of the pulpit, autographing, giving autographs. And as he sees me coming near him, he says, "You know, I never mentioned your name, Mr. Jones. I never mentioned your name." And as I continue walking, he says, "Sometimes we Baptist preacher, I never mentioned your name." And I just got over to him, and I got close to him so that I could touch him. I took my left hand and put it on his right arm and shoulder, and took my right hand and put it in his right hand, and got close to him. And I said, "Dr. King, when do you want me to go to Montgomery, Alabama?" And that's what I call the making of a disciple.

number one document of all is the letter from the Birmingham jail. That is the symphony of social justice that he wrote. That's what the letter is. It is a symphony of social justice. One of the main points that in this letter criticizing him, four-page ad signed by a white clergyman from Birmingham, is the, why is he so impatient? The clergyman was saying we're trying to work out our problems here in Birmingham, and we've made some progress. And why can't you just wait? And this is part of his answer to that part of the ad. History is a long and tragic story of the fact that privileged groups seldom give up their privileges voluntarily. Individuals may see the moral right and voluntarily give up their unjust posture. But as Reinhold Niebuhr has reminded us, groups are more immoral than individuals. We know through painful experience that freedom is never voluntarily given by the oppressor. It must be demanded by the oppressed. Frankly, I have never yet engaged in a direct action movement that was well-timed according to the timetable of those who have not suffered unduly of the disease of segregation. For years now, I have heard the word wait. It rings in the ear of every Negro with a piercing familiarity. This wait has almost always meant never. It has been a tranquilizing thalidomide, relieving the emotional stress for a moment, only to give birth to an ill-formed infant of frustration. We must come to see, with the distinguished jurists of yesterday, that justice too long delayed is justice denied. We have waited for more than 340 years for our Constitution and God-given rights. The nations of Asia and Africa are moving with jet-like speed toward the goal of political independence. And we still creep at horse and buggy pace toward gaining of a cup of coffee at a lunch counter. I guess it is easy for those who have never felt the stinging darts of segregation to say wait. But when you have seen vicious mobs lynch your mothers and fathers at will and drown your sisters and brothers at whim, when you have seen hate-filled policemen curse, kick, brutalize, and even kill your black brothers and sisters with impunity, when you see the vast majority of your 20 million Negro brothers smothering in an airtight cage of poverty in the midst of an affluent society, when you suddenly find your tongue twisted and your speech stammering as you seek to explain to your six-year-old daughter why she can't go to the public amusement park that has just been advertised on television, and see tears welling up in her little eyes when she is told that Funtown is closed to colored children, and see the depressing clouds of inferiority begin to form in her little mental sky, and see her begin to distort her little personality by unconsciously developing a bitterness toward white people. When you have to concoct an answer for a five-year-old son asking in agonizing pathos, "Daddy, why do white people treat colored people so mean?" When you take a cross-country drive and find it necessary to sleep night after night in the uncomfortable corners of your automobile because no motel will accept you, when you are humiliated day in and day out by nagging signs reading white and colored, when your first name becomes nigger and your middle name becomes boy, however old you are, and your last name becomes John, and when your wife and mother are never given the respected title Mrs., when you are harried by day and haunted by night by the fact that you are a Negro, living constantly at tiptoe stance, never quite knowing what to expect next,
and plagued with inner fears and outer resentments, when you forever are fighting a denigrating sense of nobodiness, then you will understand why we find it difficult to wait. There comes a time when the cup of endurance runs over, and men are no longer willing to be plunged into an abyss of injustice where they experience the blackness of corroding despair. I hope, sirs, you can understand our legitimate and unavoidable impatience and why we can't wait. Now, the only difference between me and somebody else, I had listened. I listened.

0: can still hear his voice. I can still hear the resonance, the cadence. I was preparing a draft in response to the cadence that I heard. And by the way, when I would write, I would say, pause here, or repeat here. Was one time he said, you know, he says, Clarence, you are scary. I said, what do you mean? He said, man, you're like you inside my head. I said, no. I just listened to you. So he says, no. He says, like, you know, he says, you know, like you're conducting. I said, well,
1: I want you to try to say the words most comfortably in the way in which it seems you already speak. I know you laugh at me when I say pause and stop, because I mean, that's what you do. And I'm just reminding you of one. And that's how it happened.
0: I never thought about it until I really began to think about it. And I really began to say, now let's break this down, you know? At the speech that he's probably most known, called I Have a Dream speech, is that the actual speech that he gave, except for the first 14 to 15 paragraphs. What happened was that I had prepared a text of how he might consider using, having seen him the night before, not knowing that in fact he would use the text that I had prepared. I thought it was a draft reference, you know. The speech was on August 28th, 1963. And I was with them on Tuesday, August 27th, 1963. It's only after. And I had handed them these notes that I said he might consider using. It's only when he actually spoke that I put together that what he did for the first seven paragraphs were the suggested paragraphs that I had provided to him. And then he added on to that his own several paragraphs, and somewhere as he's using a combination of what I had written in the first seven and his own, Mahalia Jackson, who is his favorite gospel singer, is on the podium with him. I'm not on the podium, I'm off behind the podium. And I hear and see her shout to him.
1: Tell him about the dream, Martin.
0: Tell him about the dream.
1: Now, let me just give you a sidebar on Mahalia Jackson. And she was his favorite gospel singer.
0: Dr. King. She's sitting on the left side.
1: When he would feel particularly down.
0: And I see him take the text of the paper.
1: And I was only witnessed this once.
0: And move the text to the side.
1: I was told several times,
0: but I only witnessed it once. And then I was
1: look out
0: on
1: those more than about 275,000 people assembled all over there.
0: Down.
1: And as I see all this movement, I say to somebody in real time, I don't remember whether it's a man or a woman. I don't know their ethnicity. I don't know what it was. I know there was another human being standing next to me. And I said to that other human being, whoever that was,
0: sing to me.
1: I just said spontaneously, these people don't know it.
0: And he must.
1: These people out there, I said, don't know it, but they're about ready to go to church.
0: Secretary Dora McDonald would say that he would put the phone, lean back in the chair and put the phone as he was listening to me here. And sometimes as he sat back, tears would roll down his cheek as he was listening. So I used to say to my friends, I says, man, that was the earliest form of musical therapy that I ever heard of. But that's no. When he ever felt down, get Mahalia on the phone. No. She was his. But he was down. Be like 11 o'clock at night. Be 6 o'clock in the morning. Get Mahalia on the phone. They had a very special relationship. And I hear and see her shout to him,
1: tell him about the dream, Martin. Tell him about the dream.
0: Now I'm standing behind him. And she shouts that to Dr. King. She's sitting on the left side. She's shouting to him. And I see him take the text of the paper and move the text to the side, grab the lectern,
1: look out on those more than about 275,000 people assembled all over there. And as I see all this movement, I say to somebody in real time, I don't remember whether it was a man or a woman, I don't know their ethnicity, I'm white, black, I don't know what it was. I know there was another human being standing next to me. And I said to that other human being, whoever that was, I just said spontaneously, I said, these people don't know it. These people out there, I said, don't know it, but they're about ready to go to church.
2: And we've just heard Peace Be Till, composed by Zachary James Watkins, tonight performed by the Kronos Quartet, featuring recorded excerpts from an interview with Dr. Martin Luther King Jr.'s speechwriter and lawyer, Clarence B. Jones. 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It's 9:27 on your Monday night. I am Iris Berkeley. We've got about a half hour left. So next, we'll go from spoken word to full choir. We'll hear a piece for SATB Chorus by American composer Mark Van Overmeyer, released last year in an album performed by the Skylark Vocal Ensemble called Shades of Blue. It's called Hereafter Am I, and you might consider this maybe post-minimalist composition, but it's absolutely beautiful in its simplicity, whatever you want to call it. This work is in three movements, entitled Torch of the Past, Beyond the Gaze, and From This Day. From the composer's own notes, and I quote, "Hereafter Am I tells a story of discovery, reckoning, and belonging. We are ushered into this world by an intricate web of far-reaching branches. Molded by our elders, we act and behave unknowingly to us in surprisingly similar ways to those who came before us. The search to find out whose footsteps we are following can bring about a sense of belonging or a reckoning that one has to live with."

We've just heard American composer Mark Van Overmyer's Hereafter Am I, performed by the Skylark Vocal Ensemble in a 2025 release on Crumb Musica Records, here as we come closer to the end of tonight's edition of A Classic Monday. We'll close tonight with one last contemporary composition as we gear up for the present end, or at least relatively contemporary within the world of classical music. We'll be hearing something called A Cabinet of Curiosities. It was written in 1993 by British composer John Woolrich on an anthology of his wind and piano chamber music performed by the New London Chamber Ensemble. This piece is for piano and wind quartet, and if you're familiar with the music of Robert Schumann, you might hear his stylistic fingerprints on this, particularly in the sixth movement, which is actually a transcription of a piece called Rebus that Schumann wrote as a birthday present for his daughter. The work's in 9 short movements, and if we're lucky, we'll have time to hear them all before the present edge at 10 o'clock with your host Anne Cantillo, contemporary classical and avant-garde music, followed by Sleepless Nights. I'll be back in the studio with you tomorrow from noon to 3 for a very special Summer Fun Drive edition of the Afternoon Sound Alternative with DJ Jules. We're going to be putting ourselves in the Wayback Machine back to 1986 for music that you might have heard on KJNU back then, and a special interview with Thomas Dolby. So if that floats your boat, love to have you there. But in the meantime, you are listening to KGNU FM 88.5 Boulder, KGNU 1390 Denver.

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0: 5 p.m. in the side yard of the Gold Hill Inn. 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
1: 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It's 10 o'clock on your Monday night, which means it is time for the Present Edge, contemporary and avant-garde music, some in the classical tradition, some a little bit outside. If you haven't noticed, I am not Ann Cantillo. I'm Iris Berkeley. I'm going to be standing in for a little while. She's had a bit of a fender bender, I hear. But fortunately, Ann is incredibly prepared and has given us her playlist. So I don't have a lot in the way of program notes to share with you, but I do have music until she's able to join us, straight from her own pen, as it were. So we're going to start tonight with music from the Mivos Quartet. It's a two-movement work called Arctic. First movement is Midnight Sun. The second is Polar Night. 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

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I am Iris Berkeley, briefly standing in for Anne Cantillo, who is on her way into the studio, but I have her playlist. And we're kind of working through this together. Like I said a bit earlier, I'm afraid I don't have any program notes to share with you, but we have just heard an absolutely beautiful work from the Gamelan Ioana Sari called Stones Are the Flowers. And before that, in two movements, the Mivas Quartet performed Arctic 1 and 2, Midnight Sun and Polar Night, respectively. Next up, we've got a series of pieces on a new release, music from Seamus Volume 35. That is the Society for Electroacoustic Music in the United States. This recently came out. We will start off this series with a work from John Christopher Nelson called The Persistence of Time and Memory, subtitle Bang, Crunch, Bounce. 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

Oh.

You made some-

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1: We've just heard three now so far pieces from Seamus, S-C-A-M-U-S, which stands for Society of Electroacoustic Music of the U.S. I'm Ann Cantillo. Sorry to be. I was a little late to this show today. I had something come up, and very glad to have made it. And we have heard three from Seamus or Seamus, depending how you want to pronounce it. And we started out with Here Comes a Candle to Light You to Bed by Marcin Puskowski. After that, we heard Bang Crunch Bounce. Fun name from, and that was by John Christopher Nelson. And then just now, Wordless, Yet Needing to Embody Anything. And that was by Andrea Biagini, Michelle Biancini, Chiara Franceschini, and Connor Scroggins. And Connor Scroggins is listed as the composer. Seamus, they put out a compilation every year, or most years, of electronic music from their members. And that's what we're listening to. We're listening to selections from their latest, Volume 35. And next one up, we've got two more we're going to listen to. The next one is called Dai Yu by composer Yao Xiao. And after that, we'll hear Metanoia by Margaret Ann Schadl. Many thanks to Iris for helping out here at the beginning of the show, unexpectedly stepping up. And thank you to Unexpected Situation, that is. Okay. First, Dai Yu by Yao Xiao.

Thank you.

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2: 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We just heard Metanoia by Margaret Ann Sheddle, performed by Ford Forkereen and Margaret Ann Sheddle. Before that, Dai Yu by Yao Xiao, both of those from a collection of electroacoustic music from the Society for Electric Acoustic Music in the U.S. Our next piece is for 10 bassoons, a bassoon ensemble, quite the bassoon ensemble indeed, and it's called Grand Street Counterpoint. If I understand the notes correctly, it is written for multiple bassoons, but performed in this case by one person on a multi-track. It is composed by Rebecca Heller, and it's an album that's in pre-release. This is one piece that is available from the album to get people interested in pre-ordering it. Anyway, it's called Ground Street Counterpoint by Rebecca Heller.

We heard Grand Street Counterpoint by Rebecca Heller for Bassoon Ensemble. She says in the notes that this is a love letter to bassoons and bassoonists. We have another piece coming up is called Titan, and it's named after the moon of Saturn, one of the large moon of Saturn, I believe the largest one. It's the only body of planetary or subplanetary body in the solar system that has lakes and seas and a cycle of evaporation and rain. Though in this case, it is methane lakes, for liquid methane, and rather than water, as in our case. This is in 8 movements, and their names are Saturn, Hyperion Choroid, Liquid Methane Rain, Dispersed Retina, Harada, Vanam Kivu Hammer, and, oh no, there's Velvet Kickbox, Hydroxy, and Phoebe and Janice. So, and it's composed by Jeff Anderley, and it's performed by Jeff Anderley and the Friction Quartet. It's for string quartet and bass clarinet. Jeff Anderley playing the bass clarinet.

That was called Titan, piece in 8 movements, composed by Jeff Anderley, performed by Jeff Anderley on bass clarinet and the Friction String Quartet. Next up, we have 3 pieces from an album of 8 works for automatic piano. That's in this case, a Yamaha disc clavier, it's called. It's a successor to the old player piano. It's a computer-driven actual piano that plays itself. And these 3 pieces are called Study Number 21, Bells. Then we'll hear Study Number 1, Octaves Symmetrically Filled and Folded, it's called. And then after that, we'll hear Study Number 4, 16 Diatonic Glissandi Moving at Harmonic Rates. They come together and go apart in certain formations. Seth Horvitz worked this all out by computer and tried to take it as far up to the limit of human perception and possibilities of playing by automatic piano. First one, Bells, it's called.

We just heard three pieces by Seth Horvitz, written for automatic piano, piano that plays itself by controlled by computer commands or specifications. First one was called Bells, study number 21. Second one was study number 1, octaves systematically filled and folded. And the third one was study number 4, 16 diatonic glissandi, moving at harmonic rates. That's the one we just heard. Our next piece is by Diego. Let's see, let me get this up here. Next piece is by Diego Tedesco from album Varietas, and it's called Before the World.

Well, I made a mistake. The piece we just heard was called For Harry. It's an older, relatively older electronic piece from back, I believe, in the 70s, and it's by Kenneth Gaburo, performed at the University of Illinois at the music lab there. And now we will hear from the Diego Tedeschi piece. Diego Tedesco, pardon me, composer from Argentina, and this is a new piece, Before the World. And that will do it for our Present Edge show today. And I'm Ann Cantillo. We've been listening to music from the avant-garde, new music, and mostly almost everything today was contemporary within the last 4 or 5 years, usually in the last month or so, and except for this one we just heard from the 1970s. Our next piece is also a new one, and it will be the last one, and you can catch Present Edge every Monday from 10 to 12 at night. I'm Ann Cantillo. I'm the one who does it on the first Mondays for each month. And I had a great time putting together a show for you today. So everyone have a great night and take it easy. And you're listening to KGNU FM 88.5 Boulder, KGNU 1390 Denver. This piece, Before the World, will go a little bit over the top of the hour, so if you're listening on the recording, I'm sorry, you'll lose the last part of it. But here is most of it. Before the World, Diego Tedesco. Have a great night.

We just heard Before the World by Diego Tedesco, performed by Orquesta Amigos de la Nueva Música, Friends of the Orchestra, Friends of New Music, with Juan Martin Miceli, composed by Diego Tedesco. 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Stay tuned for Sleepless Nights. It starts in about 20 to 30 seconds. Have a good night.

not hustle no rock and roll unless your name's Brewster, cause Brewster's a punk. Three. Parents let go cause it's magic in the air. Criticizing rap shows you're out of order. Stop looking, listen to the phrase and Fred Astaire's, and don't get offended while Mace Do-Si-Do's your daughter. A tri-camera roll system is now set. Fly around the store under Daisy Productions. It stands for the inner sound, y'all, in your Quebec, that the action's not a trick, but

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And he sees this as something very, very bad to him, bad to him, bad to him. I know you're not responsible for his feelings. So when you say these things, are you threatening someone?

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And that's the narcotic that is injected into the minds of infants. It's called social narcotics.

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They'd never spoken to each other or even seen each other. But one day the girl wrote a letter to the boy. The boy was lying in bed one morning when the letter arrived. He heard the postman and he hoped it might be one of the songs he'd sent off somewhere, coming back with some good news. All that turned up though was a letter from his friend from school, who'd gone off to art college in Dundee. But the letter had another letter inside it, in another envelope, and that was the letter from the girl. And they began to write to each other a lot, the boy and the girl. For a long time one of them would get a letter every day, and they wrote about everything, about themselves and about the world, and they wrote their own world, and they lit the whole thing up.

and after a while they began to meet up in the world where other people live, quite nervously, and only about once a year. And they would walk around just watching things, laughing at stuff that happened. They didn't talk too much, they'd already said most of what they had to say in letters, and they were shy. And at the end of those rare days, they would both go back to their own cities, and write about how good their day had been, and say some of the things they hadn't said at the time, and light the whole thing up.

cities. But although they wrote a little less often, they wrote still just as long, about their lives and how the world was coming into their world. And they kept going until they realised they'd been writing for 7 years. And because they had once written themselves a beach on which to dream themselves together, they decided that to celebrate they would have another one of their rare days, and for it they would go to a beach. And in this last letter before they went, the boy wrote,

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They could talk okay, and they spent some money in the arcade at one beach, and at another beach they built a town out of sand and shells, and the girl drew out a puzzle on the wet sand, a puzzle she'd been trying to solve in a dream the night before. And they walked out and stood on the edge of the sea there for a while, and when they turned around to walk back to the road, the boy said, "Do you want to take my hand?" And the girl said, "Take it where?" And although he afterwards thought he should have

0: "My hand's very cold," the girl said as he took it. And as they walked up the beach, the boy said, "We only have to do this until we reach the dry sand, then we can stop." And for a bit they walked in silence. And although in more than 1,000 letters they had talked of the stars, and of rivers, and of love, and woven 100 dreams, all they could think of to talk about was a tree in a garden on the other side of the road, how tall it was, and how out of place it looked. And when they came to the dry sand, they didn't let go of each other's hand. They just walked on up the beach, still talking about the tree. Then they stepped over the fence and on the pavement, falling quiet again. And as they walked along the pavement, they came up pole and walked one on either side, and they let go their hands.
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4: Hola, ¿qué tal? 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
2: Un placer.
0: Hasta luego. 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

0: 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The morning schedule shifts BBC Newsroom Live to 6 a.m., followed by BBC Business Daily and Witness. 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

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This is the Morning Magazine for Tuesday, July 7th, 2026. I'm Abby O'Brien. As I'm speaking to you from a community radio station that's listener-supported, I hope that you, yes, you out there listening right now, will consider supporting us in bringing you both the excellent national and local news programming you're here for. I'm feeling so encouraged because so many of you are showing up to be a part of this, whether it's your volunteer hours or your dollars. 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If anything you heard this morning on Democracy Now! Or anything you're about to hear on the Morning Magazine today sparks your interest or your curiosity and provides you with something you feel is important, please make the donation that makes the difference to us. 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So, coming up on today's program, we've got an environment and water-themed show for you today. First, we'll hear about the upcoming Boulder Environmental Nature Outdoors Film Festival, which will showcase films and expert panels on the topics of alternative energy solutions, outdoor adventure, ocean ecology and marine life, and protecting our rivers. And if you stick around, the festival is offering tickets to their opening screening as thank you gifts to KGNU listeners who donate today. We'll hear all about that film and how the festival is bringing much needed dialogue about the environment to our community. So stick around for that in just a few minutes. After that, This Week in Water is taking a much deserved break this week. So instead, we'll bring you a conversation about the significance of the

0: 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At 8:30 on The Science Show, we'll hear about Perrin Roosevelt Ireland's new book, Poking the Squid. It's all about the reproductive lives of animals. And at 9, it's The Wit and Wisdom of Alan Watts. All that great stuff is ahead here on KGNU. But first, the headlines with KGNU's Andra Vaughn.
1: Firefighters have nearly fully contained a wildfire on the Colorado-Utah state line, a week after it took the lives of three firefighters. But hundreds of thousands of acres are still burning across both states, putting stress on firefighting infrastructure.
2: Rocky own weather.

0: Kreska, the fire's incident commander.
1: But as fire activity continues across the state in anticipation of dry lightning, not just here, it might become the case that our priority drops. And so our ability to get more stuff and more things might drop.
0: He says there are fire crews coming from California this week to help in Colorado and Utah, but there will likely be more competition for resources, like people, aircraft, and equipment, going forward. Forecasts are showing a heat wave in the next week to 10 days, which could intensify fire weather. Caroline Yanez, Rocky Mountain Community Radio.
2: Colorado's Republican primary for governor is still too close to call. Following the state's primary election last week, ministry leader Victor Marx is leading State Senator Barbara Kirchmeier by about 2,000 votes. That's with 97% of votes accounted, according to the Associated Press. State Representative Scott Bottoms is in a distant third. Whoever wins will face Attorney General Phil Weiser in November. Republicans haven't won a statewide race in Colorado since 2016, and the last GOP candidate for governor lost by nearly 20 percentage points in 2022. For KGNU, I'm Andra Vaughn. With the rest of the headlines, here's Tristan Price.
3: Colorado health officials confirmed a case of measles in an unvaccinated Larimer County teenager who was likely exposed during international travel. Authorities are warning that visitors to Longmont United Hospital and Children's Hospital Colorado in Aurora last week may have been exposed to the highly contagious virus. The potential exposure windows occurred at Longmont's United Emergency Department on the afternoon of July 1st and at Children's Hospital from July 1st through the afternoon of July 2nd. Anyone who visited these locations during those times is advised to monitor for symptoms like fever, cough, and a rash for up to 21 days. Officials state that unvaccinated individuals may reduce their illness risk by getting the MMR vaccine within 72 hours of exposure. Those who develop symptoms are urged to call ahead to their healthcare provider before seeking in-person care to prevent further spread. Public Interest Legal Foundation claims the Denver Public Schools voting map was drawn with illegal racial intent, according to a lawsuit filed Thursday. In 2024, the Denver District 4 had too many, too few. The lawsuit argues intentionally embracing Latino racial majorities. The lawsuit claims DPS's actions violated the 15th Amendment and the Federal Voting Rights Act, passed in 1965 during the height of the Civil Rights Movement. The lawsuit quotes former DPS Board President Kerry Olson saying, "Adopting the map was an act of resistance and empowerment in the face of gentrification that has affected many Denver neighborhoods." The lawsuit comes in the wake of U.S. Supreme Court's Louisiana v. Calais decision, which set a much higher standard for using racial considerations in drawing voting maps. But Justin Levitt, an election law expert and former Biden advisor, said the decision does not prohibit racial considerations. "Talking about race is fine," said Levitt. "Race cannot predominate among other factors." Whether Denver crossed the line is going to depend on more facts than are laid out in the complaint. In today's weather, it will be

Mostly sunny with a chance of thunderstorms across the Front Range. We'll see high temperatures of 90 degrees in Boulder, 95 in Denver, 90 in Fort Collins, and 79 in Nederland. There's an ozone action alert until 4 p.m. today. For KGNU, I'm Tristan Price.

0: You are listening to The Morning Magazine. Well, I'm joined this morning via Zoom by Rich Paradise, the director and founder of Boulder Environmental Nature Outdoors Film Festival, which will be running at the Dairy July 16th through 19th. Welcome, Rich.
1: Thank you. Good morning, Abby. It's great to be back on KGN with you.
0: Well, thanks for being here. I want you to just tell us first about the festival in general. How did it come to be and kind of what does it offer to our community?
1: Well, the festival originated about 8 years ago. And I was very fortunate, blessed to be able to have such a great partner in working with the Dairy Arts Center. The Dairy Arts Center has been our primary location for the festival all 7 years, soon to be 8 years with the upcoming festival. And they're a great partner, of course. They're well entrenched into the cultural fabric of Boulder and the surrounding county. And so the festival really originated from the fact that I also do an environmental film festival in my hometown of Vineyard Haven, which is in Martha's Vineyard. And I'm actually speaking with you from Martha's Vineyard. And that's where I run several film festivals and a year-round movie cinema and performing arts center. So very similar sort of environmental themes that, of course, affect the communities in Martha's Vineyard and other places in the United States, and including Boulder, Colorado. My background with Boulder goes back to the 90s. I lived in Boulder for 8 years. Over the years, I've maintained my relationships in the Boulder community. And after doing several years of the Environmental Film Festival in Martha's Vineyard, I decided to somewhat clone it, not exactly the same festival, but to seek out, you know, partners to work with in Boulder to present these very important topics, you know, vis-a-vis the films and the discussions that we have.
0: Yeah. Well, I want to know about the specific films and events that will be a part of this year's festival. At the top of the show, we mentioned topics like alternative energy. What can you tell us?
1: Well, a lot of the topics that will be addressed in the films, and we have 13 individual, well, we have actually 12 individual feature-length films. And we have about 10 or 12 short films. We have a whole short program on birds. And ornithology and bird watching is, a very popular activity, especially gets people into the outdoors. There's, you know, people who love to bird watch and obviously interested in bird ecology. So we have a program on that, and that, of course, relates to Boulder. And we have the Boulder chapter of the Audubon Society that's going to be helping us to present those particular topics. But all the films are on our website. I mean, there's 12 or 13, so there's quite a lot to absorb. But to just give you briefly an overview, our opening night film is The Keeper. And The Keeper is a film about a river keeper. In this case, a particular river keeper who's been protecting, observing the Hudson River. And the Hudson River, obviously is one of our oldest waterways in the United States. It predates, the birth of the United States in terms of the early colonists who, sort of migrated to the New York area. And it's always been under a lot of stress from overusage, both from a transportation standpoint and also pollutants, along the riverway. And so the river keeper in this film has been guarding and observing and protecting, advocating for the protection of the Hudson River, for over 30 years in his boat, which he spends most of the summer season sort of driving boating up and down the Hudson River. Now, how that relates to Colorado? Colorado rivers are so vitally important on multiple levels to the state and the surrounding region of the Rocky Mountains. And there are 300 river keepers in the world, loosely associated together. And we're bringing a couple river keepers, Colorado river keepers, to join us for the screening of the film so they can relate to the sort of more local issues or more statewide issues of river ecology, the avoidance of pollutants in the rivers. Of course, there's obviously a big debate over the Colorado River watershed, and how that water is divided both for human consumption and also for agricultural needs and industrial needs. So water issues, water rights are that's part of the history of Colorado. And so this movie just kind of gives you a different perspective for a different part of the US, but really the themes and the goals of the movie are very much the same. I know earlier in your program, when they were doing the morning announcements, there was a lot of discussion about wildfires. And of course, Colorado and a lot of the Western states, are, embattled, with wildfires. And there's a lot of discussions, in terms of how you try to prevent them or mitigate them. And then when they happen, of course, try to suppress them. But this film we have in the festival is called Burn Scar. Very provocative title. And it talks about a particular wildfire, a very devastating wildfire that took place in northern New Mexico. And so we have the director coming. We have the lawyer who tried to deal with the settlements to homeowners after that particular fire. We have also someone coming, I believe it's from, it's a different, I guess, organization. For fire protection and suppression in terms of wildfires. And so great discussion, very relevant to Coloradans who have to deal with this, almost year round now because of climate change. It's not just a summer, hot heat wave kind of phenomena anymore. It's definitely happens more throughout the year, especially as we get less and less snow cover in Colorado and more drought conditions. So a very relevant film. So throughout the program, there are many films, especially for instance our short film program, which is a competitive program. Seven of the eight films that were be showing that we're showing in the short program are made by Coloradians. So these are local filmmakers who are presenting different subject matters, from farming to the protection of wildlife in Colorado, again to rivers, back to rivers and that constant theme. So yeah, I mean, I try to
0: Extremely,
1: program films, yeah, that have
0: extremely
1: some
0: important topics
1: relationship.
0: right now.
1: Yeah,
0: Well, thank you so much, Rich Paradise, the director and founder of the Boulder Environmental Nature Outdoors Film Festival, which will be next week at the Dairy Arts Center. Rich, thank you so much for being here, and good
1: You're
0: luck with your
1: welcome,
0: event this
1: Abby.
0: year.
1: Oh, yeah. And please check out our website. I hope that people will check that out and see all the breadth of films that we're going to be presenting. But thank you, Abby, for
0: Thanks,
1: this
0: Rich.
1: chance to chat. Thank you.
0: Well, the festival's eighth season will be running at the Dairy Arts Center in Boulder, July 16th through 19th. That's next Thursday. The 4 days will begin with an opening night at the Hilton Garden Inn, Boulder, with a reception followed by a screening of The Keeper, which Rich just talked about, then a discussion with the director and Cindy Medina of Colorado Water Keepers. 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So 303-449-4885 is the number to call.

0: An effort to protect one of the oldest water rights on the Colorado River took a major step forward this spring. The federal government has pledged $40 million to help the Colorado River District purchase the Shoshone Water Right, which is currently tied to a hydroelectric plant near Glenwood Springs in western Colorado. For Rocky Mountain Community Radio, KFFR's Ryan Wilson spoke with Colorado River District General Manager Andy Mueller about why the district has spent years working to keep the Shoshone Water Right in local hands.
1: I understand the Colorado River District has a big project called Shoshone. I want to get into that. But maybe people don't understand who actually has the most senior water rights.
2: Well, certainly on the Colorado River, I don't think it's surprising if you think about it, but the lower valleys in the Grand Valley down by Grand Junction were settled first. And so in the late 1890s and early 1900s, that area was settled and several really large canals were created. And if anybody's driven through DeBeck Canyon, just to the east of Grand Junction, you'll see this large roller dam, this historic dam with some red roofs on it and gates. That is associated with what are the most senior water rights in our state, and at least by large volume. There are some really senior ranch rights up here in this area too, but those by volume and by sheer force, they command the river down in the Grand Valley. But at about the same time, in 1902, a private entity developed a power plant, a hydroelectric power plant in Glenwood Canyon. And they call that Shoshone. And I always found that interesting just as a matter of history, in that the Shoshone Indians never actually resided in that area. So clearly it was named by a European settler who didn't understand which tribe was present in that area, which tribal nation was present. And so that power plant, it has a right to something called 1,408 cubic feet per second. So a cubic foot of water is a basketball, essentially. And so if you picture 1,408 of those passing a given point every second, and it's a huge flow of water, and it's senior, meaning because it's so old and so large, it commands the river. So anybody who has developed water after that, water rights after that, whether you're on the West Slope or you're one of those Trans Mountain diversions like Denver or Northern Water, you're junior to that right, which means at times where that river goes low, they put a call on the river and the river gets pulled down to that point in Glenwood Canyon, gets diverted, run through some turbines, and returned right back to the river, which provides for a really healthy flow in the river, recreation-based flow above it, recreation in Glenwood Canyon right there. And then it also helps with clean drinking water, and it helps with our farms and ranches all the way along the river by having high quality water available. Up here in Grand County, what it causes is it causes less diversions to the Front Range, so it raises the level of the river, helps us maintain our fisheries, our boating, and actually helps agriculture, because that's easier to divert water at that time when there's more water in the river.
1: So you are paying and you have negotiated $100 million water right for Shoshone. Tell me how that came about.
2: It's an interesting thing. The River District was formed back in 1937. At the same time, there was a document that was a settlement agreement between the East and West Slope regarding the Colorado Big Thompson Project. It's called Senate Document 80. It was passed by the United States Senate. And in that agreement, it specifically called out the importance of sustaining a flow of at least 1,250 CFS. That's the really senior right. And they talk about how the Colorado Big Thompson Project needs to sustain that flow of 1,250 at the location of the power plant in Glenwood Canyon. For years, our district and the West Slope have looked at that water right and said, thank God we have it, because it pulls this water downstream and keeps our river alive. And some years, I will just tell you, that call on the river, it's short, the river is short at Glenwood Canyon 11 months out of the year. And so it's a huge, important right year round. So our district spent over 20 years with a coalition of West Slope governments and irrigation districts trying to have conversations with Xcel Energy. And we went to them and said, hey, this water right is really important to us. And let me explain, if I can. I think it's important for the listeners to understand, why is that important? What happens if that water right goes away? So the plant is really old. The plant sits in an area of great geohazards. It's in the last 25 years, it's been hit by floods. It's been hit by debris flows, by fire, by everything other than a plague of locusts, in fact. Because of that, the plant has been offline more and more frequently in the last 25 years. When the plant goes off, prior appropriation doctrine kicks in. And so rights that are junior to that, when the demand is no longer there in Glenwood Canyon, those rights, by virtue of our prior appropriation system, get to take more water. And in fact, those include Denver Water and Northern Water, Colorado Springs Utilities, and Aurora. And so when the power plant goes off, those Trans Mountain diversions get to take more water across the divide. And here in Greene County, what that means is much less water present in the rivers, in the Fraser, and in the headwaters of the Colorado. It really depletes the system, and it can cause temperatures to rise in the river. It can cause fish kills. It can get really serious during years like this. And by the way, those folks on the Front Range don't need any additional federal permits or new reservoirs or new pipes to take that water. They just come into priority and they get to do it. That's good for the Front Range. It's not good for Western Colorado and the health of our rivers or the health of our own economy. And so Denver Water identified this about 30 years ago and actually tried to buy the water right. They weren't successful in buying it. And their intention would be to buy it and extinguish it, abandon it, leave it, knock it off the books. And because of their bigger yield in the water right. So really kind of a critical issue from the West Slopes perspective. Xcel provides power to Denver. In fact, the city and county in Denver are the biggest franchisee in Xcel's 8-state system. And so they have a bit of a power over Xcel. And they're back in 2007, the last time they negotiated a franchise agreement, they acquired a right of first refusal to buy the plant. And that got us in the West Slope very worried. And so that's when we started talking directly to Xcel and asking if we could buy it. I will say we settled in a dispute we had with Denver Water, where Denver Water agreed to waive its right of first refusal in exchange for benefits that it got related to its Moffett tunnel system. And so that's how we kind of opened the door for the West Slope to step in and try to buy it. Our coalition was told that Xcel was not interested in selling that water. Their tone changed tremendously in about 2021 after the pandemic. They actually came back to us under new leadership and said, hey, you know, we'd really like to help sustain the Colorado River. We think this water right should be owned by a public entity, and we do think it should remain in place, even if we're not able to maintain our plant. And so we spent a few years negotiating. 2023 in December, we signed a contract for $99 million, not quite 100, I would say. And that price sounds like a lot, but I will tell you, we had an appraisal done in 2016 that said that's what the water right was worth. And Xcel had an appraisal done a few years later. Their number was almost 50% more. And if you look at the price of water on the Front Range where this water would go, the price of water has actually increased by more than 200% in the time period since 2016. So frankly, the West Slope got a huge deal.
0: That was Colorado River District General Manager Andy Mueller, and he was speaking with KFFR's Ryan Wilson. Well, that's your Morning Magazine. I'm Abby O'Brien. Don't go anywhere. Coming up in just a few minutes on The Science Show, we'll hear about Perrin Roosevelt Ireland's new book, Poking the Squid. It's all about the reproductive lives of animals. And at 9 o'clock, it's The Wit and Wisdom of Alan Watts. So stick around. And thanks for listening and supporting KGNU, your community radio station.

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0: Coming up, what can we learn from animal sex?
1: We'll find out today in a live, on-air, and lively conversation with Perrin Roosevelt Ireland, author of the graphic scientific book, Poking the Squid, What We Can Learn from Animal Sex.

0: Goodreads calls Poking the Squid a brilliantly funny, beautifully illustrated graphic nonfiction book that shatters our puritanical and binary notions of nature.
1: One reviewer simply writes, "I didn't know that I needed an illustrated guide to animal sex, but I did. This book celebrates and revels in biological diversity. It digs into why scientists have overlooked, misinterpreted, or ignored much of sexual diversity and how this is starting to change. In exploring what we know about animal sex and how we know what we know, it touches on the intersections of science, culture, and politics. It is deeply serious and highly entertaining, eye-opening and thought-provoking, delightfully nerdy and sexy."
0: All of those things are part of this book. It is a lovely book. By the way, we are offering it to listeners who call to give their support to KGNU this morning. This special book that has just debuted. For our listeners, though, before we start talking with Perrin, we want you to know that we will be talking about sex, and we'll be using scientific words for different body parts. If you're uncomfortable with that, if you have anybody in your household listening who you feel you don't want to have listening to this, then we regretfully or encourage you, whichever way you want to look at it, go ahead and tune it down or put on your headphones or something like that. We are going to be talking about things like vaginas and penises. We're going to do that. And for more, let's get Perrin on the line right now, Joel.
1: So I believe Perrin is there. Hello, Perrin. How are you doing?
2: Hello. I'm delighted to be here. I'm great. Thanks for having me.
0: And thank you for writing this book. I actually couldn't put it down. I found myself startled sometimes, chuckling sometimes. And maybe the best way to explain your book and what you've learned is to talk about some of the animals where they don't do what we'd necessarily expect. Let's start with one of the first animals that you talk about, the hyena. Where is it really the case that for a long time scientists thought that all hyenas were males?
2: Well, so this goes back to Aristotle, who was obsessed with hyenas and did some dissections. At the time of Aristotle, it was thought that they were hermaphrodites, which is a term that's used in science to describe an animal that is possessing multiple sexes in one body. And in more recent research, my book looks at Kay Holkamp's long-term study of spotted hyenas on the Masai Mara in Kenya. And what scientists will tend to do is we sex as humans often based on genitalia. And so in the field, they would see hyenas walking around and they would sex them male because they were observing what looked like a penis. And then they would have to reassess when that animal became pregnant and sort of admit, oh, we missexed that animal. Turns out it's female, because spotted hyenas have what used to be called a pseudopenis and is increasingly being referred to as an externalized clitoris. They have externalized genitalia that often, again, scientists associate and sex as male. And they are giving birth through those externalized clitorises and also having sex through them.
0: That's all very fascinating. And you make it easier to understand these things, Perrin Roosevelt Ireland, because you're also an illustrator who has illustrated all of these concepts in your book. And basically, you're known for your illustrations. Do you want to talk a little bit about how many places have shared your illustrations?
2: Yes, I began drawing science by drawing my way through my undergraduate biology degree at Brown University. And then I went on to graphically record science conferences. So I would capture things like astrophysicists talking about their work, which often isn't necessarily visually displayed. And my goal has always been to make science accessible and to invite people to understand they can understand these things just as well as anyone else. They might just need the support of some visual learning. I spent 10 years at the Natural Resources Defense Council visually conveying the policy work that they do on behalf of people and planet and animals. And since then have been working towards this book based on, you know, growing a readership of comics, animal comics lovers across multiple platforms, Discover Magazine, Nature, The Rumpus, And also my own newsletters and a print monthly newsletter that lots of kids subscribe to. That's the kids edition of the Parent Ireland offering.
0: Well, right now, Perrin, I'm looking at your book. I'm looking at the part about hyenas, these wonderful illustrations, and how not only do you have the facts that you mentioned about the facts of sex in hyenas, but you also have the hyenas talking about it. Let's see here. It says, sexual coercion is impossible in hyena society, according to one scientist. And then one of the hyenas in the illustration says, I must extract my re retract my clitoris into my body to have sex. It requires full cooperation. And then the other hyena is saying, again, I am interested and available. And they're talking this way to each other. And then the little baby hyena says, wow, my mom pushed 3 pound me out of this. It's very funny, and it's also very, it helps me understand what you're talking about.
2: I wanted to let comics do some work here. My comics teacher, Nicole J. Georges, always says for every panel we draw of comics, we have to know why it needs to be a comic and not something else. So for me, working in comics enriches things in two ways. I get to be a little less formal, and part of that for me was a sort of feminist scientist choice of no matter what we think of scientific research, it is a collaboration with the animals. They do choose to reveal things or not over time. Yes, based on our technological advances and the way we design the study, but it's a conversation with animals. And I wanted to use the comics format to let them speak to us in maybe unusual or atypical ways. But also, when we're drawing comics, it makes me ask different questions than I would if I was putting it in text about what's really happening here, because I need to be able to draw all ways around it. And so it's a deeper layer of learning for me. I have to go back to the scientists oftentimes and say, and it leads to some hilarious conversations, how exactly would this work? Really, what's going on inside? How would this look outside? It can lead to, of course, scientists are always so professional and this is their bread and butter. But I think it adds humor, even in the humility of having to understand how much we don't know by attempting to draw it.
1: What were some of the reactions you got from the scientists who perhaps are so used to the dry presentation, or maybe they have a sense of humor that they just keep right on the level there?
2: It's been a great joy that I made sure I interviewed over 50 scientists in this book, and Norton was very generous and agreed to send all of them copies with my thank you letters. And it's been so validating and such a joy for me that enthusiastic letters, because I think for scientists, they are working to really let the animals speak for themselves, let the science speak for itself, let the body or the behavior speak for themselves. But to have someone like me who doesn't have that stake in the scientific process and is more comfortable being playful with it, I think it's an added tool in their toolkit. So a lot of them are inviting me to campuses this fall to have these conversations with students that maybe open things up a little bit more to bring in some of the different dynamics. I know from talking to these researchers, their students are bringing into class questions about the culture and the politics and the moment we're in. And so getting to bring this book in conversation with these researchers to their students is a really exciting next phase for me.
0: Well, Perrin, one of the examples that makes me think about is the mallard duck. The mallard duck, where naturalists have told me one of the amazing things about the mallard duck, but you took it even further in what's interesting about it. The mallard duck, the male has an unusually large and corkscrewed penis. Is that correct?
2: Yes. Yeah, so this is the work of Dr. Patricia Brennan, who's a genital morphologist who's been doing really pioneering work to understand female genital anatomy using dental silicone molds. And she's literally making what she jokes are vagina popsicles, to really understand what's happening inside. And what I find so compelling about her work is in the mallard duck, the males have corkscrew penises and they engage in something called explosive aversion. And there are 40% of mallard duck sex are forced copulations.
0: That's a
2: And
0: key
2: it
0: detail, what you just said. 40%
2: yes.
0: are not
1: Not consensual.
0: non-consensual. That's
2: Yes.
0: right.
2: So mallard ducks are monogamous for the breeding season. The females do choose their mate who they want to be having sex with, and they engage in a very specific body posture to have sex with their partner that they are wanting to reproduce with. And they are enduring, in many cases on a daily basis, these forced copulations for males that are around the breeding colony that have not found a mate.
0: Well, that's right. You know,
2: And what produces
0: parents, some naturalists have told me that there can be so many males that are trying to copulate with a female mallard that they drown her. This is not,
2: Yes.
0: this is very serious stuff. Go ahead.
2: It's really serious stuff. And I will say, you know, I was at, I'm in Portland, Oregon, and I was visiting the Japanese garden yesterday, and I was looking at this dragonfly flying by, and I thought to myself, you know, you engage in a lot of forced copulations with females. It will really change a visit to the park to
0: Yes.
2: understand the private lives of these animals more and to bring us into allyship with some of these females that are navigating the choices that they want to make in their reproductive lives and when that's taken from them. But one of the things Patty Brennan has shown that she would argue, you know, changes the way we tell this story is that the female's vagina is a corkscrew that spins in the opposite direction. And so when she is having a forced copulation attempt enacted against her, first of all, she has these sort of trap doors, these pouches that are blind endings, where sometimes the male will avert into that and he is not able to conceive with her. Or she spins her vagina in the opposite direction so that it prevents entrance of this forced copulation. And so it may be that she is enduring these forced copulations that, as you name, are can be very physically harmful and violent to her. And Patricia Brennan's research has showed that physically she is also able to prevent copulation. And this is true with hyenas. Sometimes, you know, hyenas physically have to consent the female in order to have sex, as you mentioned earlier. And sometimes even after a copulation, if she didn't like it, if she's not so sure, she will flush out the sperm and choose not to reproduce. Of course, humans cannot do this.
0: Yes, and in fact, Perrin, that was another fascinating part of your book. It is so fun to look at this book. I encourage people to call in and pledge and contribute to our wonderful station here, KGNU, at 303-449-4885, or you can do it online at kgnu.org. This is a gorgeous book, and the illustrations are very informative and fun. And you also have kind of like a Greek chorus between your cats who now and then comment and the animals who comment on things. Somewhere in there about the mallard duck, or maybe that was the hyena, you talked about how among animals where they mostly have consensual copulation, that their vaginas and penises are easier to match up. They don't have the complications like corkscrews in them. And then you mentioned how there's a politician who once took the idea of some animals being able to stop impregnation and saying that females can do it too. Who was that who said that? And is that scientifically accurate among humans? Just,
2: Well,
0: yeah,
2: I don't
0: go
2: know if he
0: ahead.
2: was referencing animals. The late representative from Missouri, Todd Akin, when and trying to enact anti-abortion policy, referenced how if it is a quote unquote genuine rape, I believe were his words, the body has a way of quote unquote killing that. And this betrays an entire lack of understanding, as we see again and again when legislators are attempting to enact policy that removes people's choice from their bodies, a real lack of understanding of basic anatomy. And so that was definitely not accurate about humans.
0: No, it was not accurate, and yet this is the kind of thing that gets said when people don't have access to the actual science of how bodies work among humans, among animals. And it was also startling to me, in all of the fun of finding out these amazing facts about animal sex, how you pointed out that in some time periods and in some places, some of this kind of information has been deleted from education books, like in schools. It's been censored because it doesn't match what the concept is that Will you say it for me here? You know how to say this.
2: Well, I started my career studying the history of the teaching of evolution in Tennessee. I was living in Nashville, Tennessee, studying the Scopes monkey trials that happened there. So my interest in what is in textbooks when and when does it slip out is long-standing, and I'm really fascinated in conversations with people like the historian of science Beans Veloci, who's it featured extensively in the book, who are taking the to look at when did we know what we know, when did that disappear, and when does it reappear? And so you have examples from the 1500s of people drawing and documenting the female clitoris, and then it leaves Gray's Anatomy, the authoritative medical textbook, in 1948. We don't really see it reappear in significant detail until the feminist movements of the 1970s and 80s. And I think it's really important when we talk about science to understand it as a cultural and political artifact, which does not mean that what we find through the scientific process isn't valid and important and real, right? And so I'm making this book in this moment where there's attacks on science and also science being specifically conveniently employed in culture and political to different ends, with different levels of accuracy. And I really work to walk the line of I'm a devotee of the scientific discipline, and I am deeply aware that humans are making it, and humans are deciding what of its findings trickle out into the public sphere when. And continuing to have critical conversations about what we are learning about science and when, I think really matters. And it's part of why I wanted to make a book about sex that acknowledges that talk about animal sex, we're talking about human sex, and that's okay. But animal sex has a much deeper, richer story to tell if we listen to the animals and scientists studying it. And I wanted to make it fun and playful and inviting to, exactly as you say, make sure that people really get to learn one step removed from how charged it can be to talk about sex for ourselves, sex for this incredibly abundant diversity of animals, and maybe learn more about ourselves that way in the process.
0: Well, Perrin Roosevelt, Ireland, in your book, Poking the Squid, What We Can Learn About Animal Sex, can you tell me, are there animals, are all animals either male or female, or is there some diversity?
2: There, I found a range of diversity. In fact, I found that really studying animals and what different scientists are finding about their study species scrambled my entire understanding of how a body is logically organized based on what I knew going into studying this book. There are animals that spend their whole lives being able to produce sperm and eggs. There are animals like the barnacle. Ends its life floating in the water column, lands and settles to build this sort of shell around itself. And depending on where it lands, it will determine what sex it's going to develop as. There are animals that change sex in the course of a lifetime based
0: Oh, yes,
2: on
0: Perrin, you're
2: and
0: cutting
2: their
0: out a little
2: community.
0: bit, but go ahead.
2: There are animals like with the hyena. Oh, I am. Where did I lose you? On the barnacle penis? No. Or on sex change in
1: No,
2: clownfish?
1: actually, you were just cutting in and out a little bit. We heard you transition to the hyena, so yeah, go ahead there.
2: Yes. Yes. Well, what I was saying is that I think that animals defy the body map, right? And they are doing different things and capable of different things. We have found that in frogs, they might have a diversity of genitalia that doesn't necessarily impact the reproduction. I spoke extensively with the scientist Claire Hollerley on Australia, who's studying how bearded lizard sex is being changed by temperatures. And she found that to her star breeding couple in her study, she found accidentally were two genetic making tons of babies. So again, we have limitations as human of these things, but animals teach us, you know, seahorse males are the ones that get pregnant and incubate babies. And hyenas look like they have a penis and they are getting pregnant. And I think what I found that I really want to make clear is that sex, it's not that sex doesn't exist. It's that sex is composed of multiple variables that are interacting with each other differently in different bodies. And that in each study species, in each animal that scientists study, there are specific ways sex comes together. But it's, I have not found in evolutionary biology that we can make universalities out of that kind of symphony.
0: Perrin Elizabeth Ireland, you also mentioned how, depending on the animal and what they're doing, sex can be just about fun. The porpoise, is it the porpoise or the dolphin, where there's a lot of sexual play, and it doesn't matter so much whether it's male or female or male to male. It's just part of their life.
2: Yes, I found in researching this book that reproduction is but one of the many different functions that sex plays, and certainly dolphins are acrobatic, energetic, and athletic about their sex lives. Male dolphins will spend much of their adulthood roaming the ocean in all male groups, having sex with each other 2.38 times an hour. They will engage with females in other kinds of sex. Yes, 2.38. I don't know how to tell you exactly where that 0.38 comes from.
0: Oh.
2: But they are, you know, they're engaging in all different kinds of play with each other. And there's lots of different animals that are engaging in non-reproductive sexual behaviors.
0: All of this is in this wonderful book, Poking the Squid, What We Can Learn from Animal Sex. We do have this available to listeners who call and make a contribution to KGNU during this, our summer pledge drive. And I think that the amount is, if you pledge 88.5,
1: yeah, the magic number, $88.5, you can get a copy of this very interesting and lovely illustrated book by Perrin Roosevelt Ireland called Poking the Squid, What We Can Learn from Animal Sex. And as a bonus, we have a matching challenge this morning. So a longtime listener member in Boulder is matching dollar for dollar all contributions made this morning to kick off the KGNU Summer Fun Drive. So double your impact, double your fun by joining or rejoining and getting a copy of Poking the Squid.
0: We also have another book that we want to offer you if you want to hear about The Creature's Guide to Caring. That was our book that we featured last week on The Science Show. We also have some copies of that available to listeners who want to see the nurturing side of the lives of animals. Animals are such a fascinating thing for scientists to look at because they do teach us so much about ourselves. Perrin Elizabeth Ireland, you've mentioned what the scientists are saying, that they're loving your book. They're wanting you to come to campuses and talk about your book with them on their campuses. But are you finding some censorship of your book at this point?
2: I have not yet had any particular censorship at this point. I'm finding it to be heartily embraced so far, which is really exciting and fun.
0: Well, I'm glad
1: That's
0: to hear that.
1: That's very good to hear.
0: That is good to hear.
2: And I was warned that it would be banned for sure, but we haven't crossed that bridge yet.
0: You also, just for our listeners to know that if you want to get an advanced copy this way with the fun of knowing that you got it by listening to your community radio station here, KGNU, where so many of us are volunteers here with a small but mighty staff that make sure that the station keeps going, where we need equipment, we need all of these things to make the station possible. You can have the satisfaction of calling 303-449-4885 or pledging or going online to kgnu.org and asking for this book. And every time you look at it, you'll be thinking, I've helped out making community radio possible with this really marvelous book that is pretty witty and pretty, it's got a wink to it. And even though it's talking about some fascinating details of science and sex I had never known, you can do that by calling 303-449-4885 or kgnu.org.
1: I was just thumbing through the table of contents here, just looking at all the different topics. One section, natural diversity, the section titles are great. One is called Gender is a Drag and Sexuality is Fluid. I noticed the Gender is a Drag one even goes back to Charles Darwin. Tell me a little about that.
2: Gender is a Drag is a RuPaul reference, by the way. So we spend a lot of time with Darwin in this book because he wrote Sexual Selection Theory that has shaped so much of how we talk about animal reproduction and animal sex. And we love Darwin in this house. And specifically in that section of the book, we spend a lot of time with Darwin's extensive study of barnacles. And I'm interested in them because Darwin knew that barnacles were producing both eggs and sperm in one body. He still to this day, when I read a barnacle paper, Darwin's barnacle research. He wrote a three-part massive monograph. He spent 10 years writing barnacles while he was procrastinating writing the theory of evolution. And his son went to visit other houses and would ask, where does he keep his barnacles about their dads? Because he just thought that what a person did was obsess about barnacles. But I'm interested in his barnacle research, not only because he found exactly how multi-sexed barnacles are and how much they explode our concepts of gender and sex, but he also then did not really include them in his sexual selection theory, which is driven by more, elephant seals and more animals that replicate our understanding of how sex is organized in a body.
0: All this are things that you can learn about by getting poking the squid and reading it. And there's another chance people will have, which is to go to the Boulder Bookstore. I think it's next week, where you'll be live in person talking about your book, Poking the Squid.
2: July 14th with Alexandra Kleeman at the Boulder Bookstore. I can't wait.
0: That sounds good. Well, we would love to talk with you more. We have to be signing off soon because, although we'd love to talk with you all day, people can get a sense of who you are and all of the facts that you have by getting this wonderful book, Poking the Squid. And you can get it as part of the Pledge Drive by calling 303-449-4885 or pledging on or give us a contribution online.
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0: Perrin, thank you so much for joining us
2: Thank
0: today.
2: you for having me.
0: Take care.

0: That's all for this edition of How on Earth. Our executive producer is Beth Bennett.
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1: And I'm Joel Perker. It is 30 seconds past 9 o'clock on this Tuesday morning. 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The weather forecast for today, it is currently 23 degrees Celsius. That's 73 degrees Fahrenheit. It's going to edge up into the low 90s today, as it has been and as it will continue to do, maybe dropping down into the nice cool mid to high 80s later this week, with mostly sunny, chance of afternoon showers or thunderstorms pretty much each day through the week. That is your weather forecast for your moon forecast. Now, I didn't actually look up what the phase of the moon is right now, but I do know that it was a full moon a week ago. And since a month is a full phase of a moon, that means a quarter of a month later, a week now, means that the moon is a quarter past full. So it is a waning gibbous to quarter moon. And you can see the moon rise around midnight tonight and set around 1 p.m. tomorrow. 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
4: In this public radio broadcast from 1960, which was heard originally live on KPFA in Berkeley, California, Alan Watts explores the origin of the desire for meaningfulness. In the search for satisfaction, what is it that is really sought or yearned after? The talk turns from academic discussion into poetry. What is the meaning of significance if trees, stones, clouds, and stars are the Alleluia chorus of the universe? Alan Watts, The Sense of Nonsense.
5: It's very commonly said that the root of most human unhappiness is the sense that one's life has no meaning. This is, I suppose, most frequently said in circles interested in psychotherapy, because the feeling of meaninglessness is often equated with the existence of neurosis. And so many activities into which one is encouraged to enter, philosophies one is encouraged to believe, and religions one is encouraged to join, are commended on the basis of the fact that they give life a meaning. And I think it's very fascinating to think out what this idea itself means, or what it is intended when it's said that life has to have a purpose. I remember so well as a child listening to sermons in church in which the preacher would constantly refer to God's purpose for you and for me, and I could never make out what it was, because when questioned about this, the reverend gentleman seemed to be evasive. What is the purpose of God for the world? We used to sing a hymn, too. God is working his purpose out as year succeeds to year. And the nearest clue one got to it was in the sort of refrain of the hymn. Nearer and nearer draws the time that shall surely be, when the earth shall be filled with the glory of God as the waters cover the sea. And, of course, that raises the question, what is the glory of God? Well, now, it's pretty obvious, I think, that when we talk about life having or not having a meaning, we're not using quite the ordinary sense of the word meaning as the attribute of a sign. We're not saying, are we, that we expect this natural universe to behave as if it were a collection of words signifying something other than themselves. It isn't a point of view which would reduce our lives and the world merely to the status of signs. And it's obviously in some different sense than that that Goethe wrote his famous lines

And so, a symbol of what? What do we want to feel? What would satisfy us as being the meaning behind this world? It's so often, you know, that we don't follow our ideas and our desires through. Most of the things that we want very fervently are things that we've only half glimpsed. Our ideals are very often suggestions, hints, and we don't know really exactly what we mean when we think about it. But there is this obscure sense in which we feel that life ought to have significance and be a symbol in at least that sense, if not just so arid a symbol as a mere sign. Or it also may mean that life is meaningful. An individual feels that his life amounts to something when he belongs and fits in with the execution of some group enterprise. He feels he belongs in a plan. And this, too, seems to give people a sense of great satisfaction. But we have to pursue that question further, too. Why is it that a plan, why is it that a fellowship with other people gives the sense of meaning? Does it come down, perhaps, to another sense of meaning, that life is felt to be meaningful when one is fully satisfying one's biological urges, including the sense of hunger, the sense of love, the sense of self-expression in activity, and so on. But then again, we have to push that inquiry further. What do our biological urges really point towards? Are they just, however, things always projected towards a future? Is biology and its processes nothing but going on towards going on towards going on? Or there's a fourth and more theological sense of the meaning of life. In all theistic religions, at any rate, the meaning of life is God himself. In other words, all this world means a person. It means a heart. It means an intelligence. And the relationship of love between God and man is the meaning of the world. The sight of God is the glory of God, and so on. But again here, there's something to be further pursued. What is it that we want in love with a person, and even a person in the sense of the Lord God? What is the content of it? What is it that we are really yearning after? Well, now, if we go back to the first point, taking Goethe's words that all that is transitory is but a symbol, and that we want to feel that all things have significance, it does seem to me that there's a sense in which we often use the word significance, where the word seems to be chosen quite naturally, and yet at the same time it's not quite the right word. We say, for example, often of music, that we feel it to be significant, when just at the same time we don't mean that it expresses some particular kind of concretely realizable emotion, and certainly it's not imitating the noises of nature. A program music, you know, would simply imitate something else. And it deliberately sets out to express sadness or joy or whatever, is not the kind of thing I mean. So often when one listens to the beautiful arabesque character of the Baroque composers, Bach or Vivaldi, it is felt to be significant, not because it means something other than itself, but because it is so satisfying as it is. And we use then this word significance.

0: Thank you so much, Alan, for that part one of your talk. You are listening to KGNU, and you're listening to Alan Watts, one of the most popular shows on KGNU. We get a lot of people who call up and say, "This guy's great. I never heard him before. Is he talking anywhere?" It's like, well, not live anymore, but he's still talking here at KGNU.
1: Oh, that's right, Joel. And every time I listen to Alan Watts, I am so appreciative of the sound of his voice, the lightness of his spirit, the confidence he has in reminding me of what matters in the world, such as that what matters is what it is in the moment. As he was saying, what it is in the moment, he brings me into the moment. And if part of bringing things to you in the moment is your community radio station, KGNU, we hope that you'll keep that in mind as you look and say, well, that phone is just a moment away from me. I can be in the moment and call 449-4885, or I can pledge online at kgnu.org and have that moment stay with you the rest of the day where you get a chance to say to yourself, I did it. I helped out this place that has non-commercial community-sponsored radio, meaning it's volunteers like me and Joel. It's volunteers like you when you call and pledge your support that make it possible to have a local, vibrant community station like KGNU. So please consider us today. You can get a lot of different wonderful thank you gifts.
0: Yeah, we have a number of Alan Watts CDs, from musical selections to sounds of Hinduism and the world as just so, love of wisdom series, Who Am I? And myself, A Case of Mistaken Identity, and several others for pledges from $88.5 to $100 for some of the longer sets. 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
1: You know, you can get these for yourself, but I'll share a personal story. My mom had dementia, and one of the things that we could do when she was on her own but looking for some conversation was she liked to listen to Alan Watts. And so we had a CD player that we got for her room, and we could help her listen to it, or she could listen to it. It's wonderful how Alan Watts connects with people for all kinds of reasons. I'm very grateful for Alan Watts and how he can help so many people. If you want a gift like this for yourself, or if you want a gift for someone that you love, it's a wonderful gift.
0: And we provide that connection to Alan here on KGNU. So, with that said, let us listen to part two with Alan Watts.
2: So often, in those moments when our impetuous seeking for fulfillment cools down, and we give ourselves a little space to watch things as if they were worth watching, ordinary things. And in those moments when our inner turmoil has really quietened, we find significance in things that we wouldn't expect to find significant at all. I mean, this is, after all, the art of those photographers who have such genius in turning the camera towards such things as peeling paint on an old door, or mud and sand and stones on a dirt road, and showing us there that if we look at it in a certain way, those things are significant. But we can't say significant of what so much as significant of themselves. Or perhaps significance then is the quality of a state of mind in which we notice that we're overlooking the significance of the world by our constant quest for it later. All this language is, of course, quite naturally vague and imprecise because I think the wrong word is used. And yet not entirely the wrong word because, as I said, it comes so naturally to us. It was Clive Bell, the great aesthetician, who wanted to say that all the characteristic of art, especially the characteristic of aesthetic success in painting, was the creation of significant form. Again, a very vague, imprecise expression. But it certainly is an attribute, not only of those moments in which we are tranquil inside, but also of moments of deep spiritual experience, of what would be called moksha, or release in Hinduism, or satori in Zen. That in those moments, the significance of the world seems to be the world, seems to be what is going on now. And we don't look any further. The scheme of things seems to justify itself at every moment of its unfoldment. I pointed out that this was particularly a characteristic of music. It's also a characteristic of dancing. And in the sensation of belonging with one's fellow men, in the carrying out of some significant pattern of life, which I mentioned as a second sense of the world being meaningful. Again, the character of this feeling is, again, something that is fulfilled in itself. To dance is not to be going anywhere. When we dance in the ballroom, we don't have a destination, we're just going round the room. And it's in doing this, it's in executing the pattern, in singing the music with other people, that even though this doesn't point to anything outside itself, we again get the sense of meaning. And this is also obviously the case so often in the satisfaction of the biological urges. Does one live to eat or eat to live? I'm not at all sure about this. I'm sure I very often live to eat, because sitting around a table with people, I don't like eating alone, and enjoying food is absolutely delightful. And we're not thinking when we do this, at least certainly I'm not, that we have to eat because it's good for us. And that we've got to throw something down the hatch, as Henry Miller said, and swallow a dozen vitamins, just because our system needs nourishment. I remember quite recently there was an article in the Consumer Reports about bread, and there had been some correspondence and protests saying that the bread one bought, white bread one buys in the stores, is perfectly inedible and lacking in nutrition. And that it was much better to eat peasant-type breads, rough pumpernickel and things of that kind. And the experts replied that our white bread is perfectly full of good nutrients and there's nothing really the matter with it at all. Well, I felt like saying it isn't a matter, perhaps, of the bread being deficient in the essential vitamins. Bread isn't medicine, it's food. And one's complaint against it is that it's bad cookery. It tastes of nothing. And we do tend, don't we, to look upon food so often for what it will do for us rather than the delight of eating it. But if the satisfaction of biological urges is to mean anything, surely the point of these urges is not the fatuous one of mere survival, of, we might say, the point of the individual is simply that he contributes to the welfare of the race. And the point of the race is that it reproduces itself, to reproduce itself, to reproduce itself, and keep going. And that isn't really a point at all. That's just fatuous. Surely the race keeps going because going is great, because it's fun. And if it isn't, and never will be, then there's no point, obviously, in going. I mean, looking at it from the most hedonistic standpoint. But then when we come to the question, what is fun?
0: So that's Alan Watts raising the questions that we all wonder about. And you can hear more of Alan if you pledge at kgnu.org or dial 303-449-4885. Plus, you will double your pledge because we have a listener member who is matching dollar for dollar this morning. So pledge at kgnu.org or 303-449-4885. And you can also select for pledges of 88.5 a number of Alan Watts CDs. Let us listen to the last part of Alan Watts.
2: What is the joy of it? Again, we come down to something that can't very well be explained in the ordinary language of meaning, of leading to something else. And this, I think, becomes preeminently true if we think of it in theological language, that the meaning of life is God. In any of the theistic religions, what is God doing? What is the meaning of God? Why does he create the universe? What is the content of the love of God for his creation? Divine wisdom, Sophia, which in describing the function of the divine wisdom in the creation of the world, in other words, is a manifestation of the wisdom of God. A wisdom uses the phrase that in producing men and animals and all the creatures of the earth, wisdom is playing. And it was the delight of wisdom to play before the presence of God. And when it is likewise said in the scriptures that the Lord God created the world for his pleasure, this again means, in a sense, for play. And certainly this seems to be what the angels in heaven are doing according to the traditional symbolic descriptions of heaven. They are ringed around the presence of the Almighty, calling out, Alleluia, Alleluia, Alleluia, through all eternity. Well, Alleluia may have meant something originally. But as it's used now, it doesn't mean anything except, well, in our own slang, whoopee. It's an exclamation of nonsensical delight. And it was Dante in the Paradiso who described the song of the angels as the laughter of the universe. And this sense of nonsense as the theme of the divine activity comes out also very strongly in the book of Job. I always think that the book of Job is the most profound book in the whole Bible, Old Testament and New Testament. Because here is the problem of the man, the righteous man, who has suffered. And all his friends try to rationalize it and say, well, you must have suffered because you really had a secret sin after all and deserve the punishment of God, or because, rationalize it somehow. And when they've had their say, the Lord God appears on the scene and says, who is this that darkeneth counsel with words without knowledge? And then proceeds to ask Job and his friends a series of absolutely unanswerable conundrums, pointing out all the apparent irrationality and nonsense of his creation. Why, for example, he said, do I send rain upon the desert where no man is? Most commentators on the book of Job end with the remark that, well, this poses the problem of suffering and the problem of evil, but doesn't really answer it. And yet in the end himself, Job seems to be satisfied. He somehow surrenders to the apparent unreasonableness of the Lord God. And this is not, I think, because Job is beaten down and that he's unduly impressed with the royal, monarchical, and paternalistic authority of the deity, and doesn't dare to answer back. He realizes that somehow these very questions are the answer. I think of all the commentators on the book of Job, the person who came closest to this point was old G.K. Chesterton. He once made the glorious remark that it is one thing to look with amazement at a gorgon or a griffin, a creature who doesn't exist, but quite another thing to look at a hippopotamus, a creature who does exist and looks as if he doesn't. In other words, that all these

strange world. With its weird forms, like hippopotami, and when you look at them from a certain point of view, stones and trees and water and clouds and stars, when you look at them from a certain point of view and don't take them for granted, they're as weird as any hippopotamus, or any imagination of fabulous beasts of gorgons and griffins and things like that. They are just plain improbable. And it is in this sense, I think, that they are the Alleluia, as it were, the nonsense song. Why do we love nonsense? Why do we love Lewis Carroll with his 'twas brillig and the slithy toves did gyre and gimble in the wabe, all mimsy were the borogoves and the mome raths outgrabe? Why is it that all those old English songs are full of fal-de-riddle ido and hey nonny nonny and all those babbling choruses? Why is it that when we get hep with jazz, we just go booty booty boopty boo and so on and enjoy ourselves swinging it? It is this participation in the essential, glorious nonsense that is at the heart of the world, that isn't going anywhere, that is a dance. But it seems that only in moments of unusual insight and illumination that we get the point of this, and find that thus the true meaning of life is no meaning, that its purpose is no purpose, and that its sense is nonsense.

remember when I was a little girl, our house caught on fire. I'll never forget the look on my father's face as he gathered me up in his arms and raced to the burning building out on the pavement. And I stood there, shivering in my pajamas, and watched the whole world go up in flames. And when it was all over, I said to myself,

And when I was 12 years old, my daddy took me to the circus, the greatest show on earth. There were clowns and elephants and dancing bears, and a beautiful lady in pink tights flew high above our heads. And as I sat there watching, I had the feeling that something was missing. I don't know what, but when it was all over, I said to myself, is that all there is to the circus?

And then I fell in love with the most wonderful boy in the world. We'd take long walks down by the river, or just sit for hours gazing into each other's eyes. We were so very much in love. And then one day, he went away, and I thought I'd die, but I didn't. And when I didn't, I said to myself, is that all there is to life?

I know what you must be saying to yourselves. If that's the way she feels about it, why doesn't she just end it all? Oh no, not me. I'm not ready for that final disappointment. 'Cause I know, just as well as I'm standing here talking to you, that when that final moment comes and I'm breathing my last breath, I'll be saying to myself,

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0: Good morning. If it's the first Tuesday of the month, this must be James, and you certainly are listening to the Morning Sound Alternative. And welcome this morning. We are doing a little mini summer fundraiser this week, and we are hoping that you will call up at 303-449-4885 and become listener members of this great community radio station. And I am in the studio with my music director, Indra.
1: Hi.
0: Hi. Say hi again so I can look at the...
1: Hello. I think...
0: I'm hearing you fine, so I think we're doing okay.
1: Yeah.
0: All right.
1: I hear myself. I sound a little bit whatever. But I think the most exciting thing to tell our listeners is that we are in our new studios.
0: I'm tickled pink. I mean, the facility is great. We had open house a month ago and got to give tours of the place. We've got rooftop dining. We're right in the middle of downtown. We're a block from the bus station. We're a short walk from Pearl Street Mall. As far as being a community radio station, we are right in the helm of the community rather than being a satellite on the outskirts of it.
1: Absolutely. And I mean, you know, KGNU long ago was downtown in Boulder. And
0: true.
1: You know, I think many of us, and, you know, not just people who are at the station now, but from long before, we're hoping that maybe we could get back downtown one day and be a little bit more in the mix and more accessible to more of our community, because that's what community radio is really all about, is being accessible to our community as a media outlet. People knowing that we're here and that they can access our airwaves and what we do in their community to get important local news and information and eclectic and diverse music that features a lot of local artists, but also just independent artists throughout the world. But also as a community hub where they can come and express themselves through media, have a space to gather, be a part of this community media center. And that is really what this new space is all about. And we've had so many people come through to see what it's all about, see all the different spaces. We have an event space now. We have that rooftop area. We have brand new studios. We have lots of meeting areas. And KGNU has always been, has had open arms to members of our community that need spaces like that, that may not have access to them otherwise because of prohibitive costs or all sorts of things that may get in the way. So we offer all of that here at KGNU. And now that we're in this new building, we can do even more of that, which is really just so exciting, I think, for all of us, because that is a true part of our mission, is being available to our community on the air, off the air, in our spaces. And so we're going to be able to do that more than ever in this new space.
0: I love it. And the core of KGNU is staying the same. I mean, we can have live artists in the studio just like we did at the Walnut Street. Same sense of eclectic programming with the music, same community news and alternative news views than the major media outlets are going to provide. So you as a listener might not hear big differences other than me trying to learn the board this morning
1: and, and
0: stumbling over that a couple of times. But the core of KGNU is going to remain the same, and we're all excited about having our new digs.
1: Absolutely. And, you know, it's our summer fun drive. It's the first music show of the summer fun drive. It runs now through Sunday, and it's an excellent time for you to become a member of the station, not only just because your membership is what keeps us going here. KGNU is listener-supported. Nearly all of our budget is because of listener members. Truly, if we didn't have that support, we wouldn't exist. So that's in and of itself a great reason to give. But also, you know, we're just kind of in this new chapter for KGNU, where we're in this new space. We want to grow. We want to be able to do so much more in this space. But of course, like anything in this lovely world we live in, that takes funding. And so we need extra support. We need more support. We need to raise our budget to meet those needs and to do even more and serve our community. So your contribution directly affects that. It directly allows us to make those things happen. And so when you give today, that is exactly what you get, is more connection to the community, more ability for KGNU to reach out to different parts of our community and allow them to have a media outlet that is theirs and that they're able to take advantage of. So give us a call. We have phone answerer people here in the hallway in our new building, 303-449-4885. You can also go online, kgnu.org, and give securely. It's very easy. We have lots of thank you gifts. If you, you know, for various levels of giving, I will say we have a bunch of new t-shirt styles. Basically favorite styles in new colors. So I love the Old Grass, New Grass logo. I have like three different colors already. And we have a limited edition red version, which looks great. So that's on offer. We have a limited edition gray of Honky Tonk Heroes. We have lots of concert tickets, and you can talk to our phone volunteers about what those things are. Lots of great shows at Red Rocks. It's summer. It's the time to go to Red Rocks. So Gregory Alan Ezikoff with the Colorado Symphony, that's a sold-out show, but we have tickets that you can take as a thank-you gift. Big Thief, Sierra Farrell is going to be at Red Rocks, String Cheese Incident, whatever kind of music you like and you want to
0: get
1: out.
0: Big ticket items, yeah.
1: Yeah, I mean, these are things that you can make a donation to KGNU, go to a great show, and it's a win-win for everybody. So
0: nice.
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0: We always do. I mean, this all runs on volunteer power. A very few paid staff, of which Indra is one, but we run on a skeleton budget and have hundreds of volunteers that come on down and donate their time. Some are on the mic, some are doing news, some are doing music, and some are behind the scenes, and you never hear from them, but they are key, important people to this organization. 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Let's get back to a little bit more music. And again, I thank you even before you start dialing, but it's just great to know you're out there listening. Let's go to this. This is, am I going to be organized here? Yeah. We got some piano music in the background. I'm going to bring this up. Bring the piano music down. This is going to be Tom Waits and Get Behind the Mule.

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2: Oh, hello again. With all the excitement of the summer fun drive and the new building, I did not tell you at all about the music I've been playing so far, so I'm going to backtrack. First, I'll just go over the last set that we listened to, and then I'll go back as to how we opened up this show. And what we just finished listening to was Tom Waits, we opened up with. The Mule Variations was his album, I believe, from 1999, which kind of gets in the way, I think, of it that is not that old. But Get Behind the Mule was what we heard from Tom Waits. After that, a woman by the name of Esther Rose from an album of just a couple years ago, and Spider was the name of the track that we heard from that. Then a woman by the name of Melanie DiBasio, and what she gave us was a song called Gold Junkies, and she's got a terrific voice on her. I want to discover more of her music. From there, we went to The Origin of Love with Stephen Trask at the helm of that. I think that was the Broadway recording of Hedwig and the Angry Inch. I was just telling Indra about the movie. She hadn't seen it, and I was like, oh, it's it's got music in it. It's a musical. And it's just a great storyline. So The Origin of Love from that. And then the last track was from Peter Case, from his 2007 album, we heard Underneath the Stars. Now, opening up the set back way back at 9:30, if you were listening then, I opened up with Sonny Rollins, who we lost just a couple of weeks ago and was certainly one of the great jazz masters and probably the last of the true greats that was recording in the 50s and 60s. And he was 90 or 91 years old when he passed, but still, great loss to the jazz community. So we heard a live version of In a Sentimental Mood from Sonny Rollins. From there, we went to Count Basie with Billy Eckstein singing, and Blues, the Mother of Sin. And Billy Eckstein just has a voice that will just soothe you. Peggy Lee is in there with her famous, Is That All There Is? From there, we went to Billy Preston, and I wrote a simple song from him, and it just reminds me, Billy Preston may be the only musician that has played with and recorded with both the Rolling Stones and the Beatles. And then we finished off that first set with Candy Staten, and I'm Just a Prisoner of Your Good Lovin'. So, it is our summer fun drive. I am here with the music director, Indra.
1: Hello.
3: Hi.
1: Well, great to hear all that great eclectic music.
2: And thank you.
1: I think that that's one of the things that drew me into KGNU's programming is just all the diverse sounds that come through, especially in a program like the Morning Sound Alternative, which is designed to be eclectic. It's designed to go to lots of different genres. It's designed to highlight voices and sounds that are just not being promoted on other media outlets really at all. It introduces you to those sounds, it highlights them, it amplifies those voices that need amplification. That's what community media and independent media is all about, and that's what we're all about here at KGNU.
2: Absolutely true. When I discovered KGNU, the morning and afternoon sound alternatives were immediately where I turned to because I just like eclectic programming. I mean, I, you know, certainly like, you know, country western and jazz and all these other things, but I really like mixing it up where the genres just flow together, segue from one genre to another, and music from, you know, 60 odd years ago is flowing into music from 6 odd months ago. And it's been just my huge pleasure to be part of, you know, it was Afternoon Sound Alternative for years, and now for a couple of years I've been Morning Sound Alternative, and there's a different feel to the Morning and the Afternoon Sound Alternative, and it's neither one is better or worse. You know, one is a little bit more gentle in the morning, and then in the afternoon we can certainly let our hair down a little bit more and really rock and roll more.
1: Well, I mean, I just want to highlight one of the things you're saying, though, is you, as a curator of music here at KGNU, you listen to all sorts of music and you make those connections and you bring in your show for the listeners every day. You find the connections between that jazz tune and a folk tune, and you make those connections actually happen on the airwaves. It's human curation, which I think is becoming more and more obsolete, actually, in our world these days. It's pretty frightening, actually, if you look at the way streaming services and AI-generated music are just sort of taking over what people are listening to without them even realizing that it's happening. Here at KGNU, we will never be that. I can promise you, you will always have a real person behind the board, pressing the buttons, turning things up, making real-time segues, bringing you that really highly curated human touch that you can only get from community radio stations these days. I mean, it's very rare on your radio dial to hear programming that is not pre-recorded and canned for you. Here at KGNU, James and I are here sitting in the studio talking to you. I can see him putting his show together in real time. And honestly, in this world, that is a truly beautiful thing. I really think it is. And I really think it's something that we need to protect here in this, in 2026 and beyond. So now's your chance. Excuse me. I got a frog in my throat. To do that. So call us now, 303-449-4885. We want to shout out How on Earth this morning. We regrettably did not thank Aaron and Golden earlier, who gave during that show.
2: Thank you,
1: and
2: Aaron.
1: And said, great programming in general. He's a fan of Democracy Now! And loved How on Earth Today, which was about the book Poking the Squid, and he actually took a copy of that book.
2: Nice.
1: As a thank you gift. We have more copies. You can talk to our phone volunteers about that opportunity, 303-449-4885. But we also want to thank an anonymous donor in Littleton who got us started towards our show goal today, which is $800, and we'd really love to make that by noon today, thanks to a longtime listener member in Boulder who is matching dollar for dollar all contributions made this morning.
2: Oh, wow.
1: To help us kick off the KGNU Summer Fun Drive. So what a fantastic incentive for you to give right now. Whatever you give will be doubled, and that's even more impact for this station that once again brings you human curated programming. You know, even just a handful of years ago, I'm not sure that's something we would harp on as much, maybe.
2: Right.
1: But it's really becoming, for those of us, and all of us are steeped in the music and cultural landscape, seeing these changes happen, you know, any anxiety that brings up, we have to remember that there are spaces where things are still coming to you from the creative mind of a person who thought about it and put care and love into it and is bringing it to yours, like you're doing today, James.
2: Well, thank you. And you know, I'm a consumer of KGNU also, and you know, listening to other sound alternatives, I think, oh, I would have never thought to play that song. All of us, when we get together in a room, we can talk music forever, but we all have varying different degrees of understanding, and you know, there's DJs that are out there that listen to music that I just don't dwell in, and I wish I had more time to dwell in it. But having these experts, if you will, to curate that music and bring an eclectic array, I realized just how limiting an algorithm is. Obviously, if you like this band, the algorithm says you're going to like that band, but I already know that. I mean, it just swims in the same pool and stagnates, whereas the creative human freedom, and again, the couple dozen DJs that do sound alternatives here bring all their different expertise to this and all the different understanding, so every sound alternative sounds unique. And then there's that voice, oh good, so-and-so is on, I know I'm in for a good ride, you know, because there's just DJs that we love more than others, and we naturally gravitate to, and it is the human touch, and it's KGNU is such a beautiful thing, and I'm so grateful that I have this in my backyard, that I can come on down here, and this is my creative outlet for music, because I don't play guitar, you don't want to hear me sing, but programming music is it's my art form, and this is the love of it, and I'm almost going on 30 years now at KGNU.
1: Wow.
2: Yeah.
1: And, I mean, the longevity of the volunteers at this station was one of the things that impressed me the most when I first started doing things here, because people don't stick around for 30 years if it's not something good.
2: If it didn't feed my soul, because it's not feeding my pocketbook. So, it very much feeds my soul.
1: There's no reason to do it unless it's really giving you something. And, you know, I just want to say, you, the listener listening right now, you are so a part of this, absolutely essential part of this. And your contributions as listener members, as one-time donations, as an extra donation on top of your membership, those are all things that make everything we're talking about here happen. 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We have a ways to go, but we can get there. And
2: excellent.
1: It happens with your support. So
2: yes, so 303-449-4885 will get you in talking to a nice phone volunteer. And you can also go to kgnu.org and support online for what we're doing. I know times are tough. It's tough for all of us. But think of what you value in KGNU, what shows you listen to, how many hours a week you have KGNU on the air, in your car, at home while you're making dinner, bringing you new music, bringing you tickets. It's a beautiful thing, and not every community has a radio station and an independent voice such as KGNU's. So please think about it and be a part of it and call up 303-449-4885. And I am going to go on to some more music. And thank you again, everyone listening. I so appreciate you being out there. We lost another jazz musician just a few weeks ago, Abdul Ibrahim, also known as Dollar Brand in the old days, from South Africa. So on the piano, this is going to be Abdul Ibrahim playing African Marketplace.

Versace, so you can let all the boys know I died standing pat. Then give me six crap-shooting pallbearers.

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1: I also want to mention that in the background, I always like to have music on in the background, though it does feel sometimes insulting to the musicians, but I just like to fill the world with sound. And this is Michelle Petrucciani at the piano, really a favorite jazz musician of mine. He had a very short life, but he plays piano with some great emotion and pyrotechnics when he needs to. But let me tell you about the music that we've been listening to in that last set. We started off with Abdul Ibrahim, also a great jazz pianist, who passed away just a few weeks ago. South African origin, he used to be known as Dollar Brand before he changed his name, but had a long career in the jazz world, and so he also will be missed. African Marketplace is what we heard from him. And the one song I can probably listen to for the rest of my life, if I can have all the different versions of it, is St. James Infirmary. It just moves my soul. And that version there was from Cab Calloway. Certainly one of the great versions of it. From there, from 2017, the Como Mamas from way down south. I can't remember Louisiana or Alabama or something, but they just get powerful, powerful voices on them. And from them, we heard, I Can't Thank Him Enough. Shirley Davis was in there. Dilemma was the name of the track that we heard. And Synthetic World from Swamp Dog was the last piece that we heard in that set. So that brings us right around. It is our summer fun drive. I am in the studio with Indra, our music director here at KGNU. And we are hoping that right now you pick up the phone, dial 303-449-4885, or go online, kgnu.org. 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
2: 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And yeah, what James says is very true. Community radio is built by the community. And, you know, we just celebrated our 48th birthday, getting dangerously close to 50.
1: Exactly.
2: And the model that was envisioned 48 years ago for this station is still the model today.
1: Very much.
2: And that is that we are going to be made up of mostly volunteers on our airwaves. Anyone who wants to be a part of the media landscape here in the Front Range can come in and learn the tricks of the trade in the studios, how to use equipment, how to edit, how to make DJ programs happen. And so it's volunteer power. And then next to that is listener support, so that we can't be bought out by corporate interests, so that we don't have to rely on ventures and capitalism to make us stay afloat. We have our listeners who contribute what they can, many of them throughout the community, to uplift the station and keep us going. So that model that started in 1978 is still how we stay happy and healthy and thriving here today in 2026. And that's pretty inspiring to me. It means that listener members in our community have continually stepped up over these 48 years to make sure KGNU has the financial resources that we need to stay on the air, to bring you great programming, to bring you independent news, critical news that you need in your community, eclectic music, independent music from artists that otherwise don't have a platform on other media outlets. We amplify all of those voices here at KGNU, and listener support makes that happen. So that's where you come in. And during our summer fun drive, this is the perfect time for you to contribute. Maybe you're already a member, and if you are, thank you so much. And maybe you've decided, hey, I can throw another $5, $10 a month to the station. We would appreciate that so much. Maybe you're new to the Front Range and you want to be a part of your local community. And let me tell you, being a part of your local community radio station when you're new to a place is such a great way to get connected with all the things happening here. At KGNU, we are connected to so many people, organizations, events, movements that are happening. It's all broadcast here. It's all represented on our website, social media, all the things that we put out there. So when you're a member of our station, you get tuned into all those things too. And I know listening to KGNU makes me feel closer to the place that I live. And hopefully for many of you, that feels the same. So you can become a new member today. $5 a month is all it takes. Can you do that today? Hopefully you can. And if you can, we would love to bring you in as a member today during our summer fun drive. So make that call right now, 303-449-4885. You can also do it online, kgnu.org, if you don't want to talk to anyone, and that's totally fair. We want to say thanks to Martin in Boulder, who says, great news and community information, great Democracy Now!, great science show. Keep up the outstanding and essential work.
1: Thank you, Martin. I appreciate you calling in. 48 years we have been here. So if you were raised in Boulder, you may have been listening since you were in diapers to this radio station. But I invite you to go listen to corporate radio. If you're so, I'm so used to listening to, you know, KGNU and such, that to listen to corporate radio really,
2: I can't even do it.
1: You know, it's the rubbernecking at a traffic accident, but I can't fathom it. Or if I go visit my in-laws in the Midwest and there is no commercial radio station, because I'm always checking the left-hand side of the dial, to really appreciate what KGNU is to appreciate what we're compared to. And if you listen to the commercial dial with their algorithms, with the commercials, with, you know, Taylor Swift every 20 minutes or so, it doesn't have the heart and soul that KGNU has. And
2: it only represents a very small amount of musicians in this world that are making music. We have to remember, I think, one of the things that's so important about having a community media outlet is that it gives people an outlet to be creative themselves.
1: True.
2: It's like, James, you putting together your DJ sets, along with 160 other DJs here at KGNU who do that actively during our programming here at KGNU. That is happening on a daily basis. But it's also all those artists who are out there making music, putting it out there, wanting it to be heard. And they get just demolished by the top 10 artists
1: exactly.
2: in the world who are just getting played over and over and over again. And it's just mind-blowing to me, because on this planet of 8 billion plus people, there's so much amazing music being played. And if we're not doing what we can to amplify voices that don't get amplified on our airwaves and bring those sounds that are so amazing and wonderful that no one would hear otherwise, if we're not doing that at KGNU, we're not doing our job. And I do think that we make a concerted effort to do that every single day of the year, every show. I know you do that, James. I know all of our DJs come to KGNU, and that's the one thing we tell them. Hey, we want to amplify independent, underheard voices on this radio station.
1: Absolutely.
2: That is what we support that, and a great time to do it.
1: It is. 303-449-4885. And, yeah, I mean, I think that we probably play more unique music in a week than any other commercial radio station plays all year. Because they just repeat, easily. Repeat. Yeah. You know, it's called the heavy rotation. And we just do not have that here. You know, I listen to, you know, any number of DJs at this station, and this DJ and that DJ probably never will play the same song, you know. And there are other artists. I mean, Tom Waits would be a great example of someone who cuts across and gets played on a lot of different shows. But then there's other artists that someone is just involved with or knows of that has just very little recognition out there in the world. But makes fantastic music. And if there's not a source like KGNU in your neighborhood, then there's no place to hear this kind of music. And you have this in your neighborhood. You also have this on your laptop when you go away. You take KGNU with you and can just have it all the time. Great music, independent voices in the news, independently produced shows, heart and soul, bringing it all. And so we need your financial support. You are what makes it happen as much as us here in the studio. So I thank you for everyone that's calling in. We're almost halfway to our $800 show challenge, and I'm really hoping we can make it, but we're not going to make it unless you dial 303-449-4885.
2: And don't forget that thanks to a longtime listener member in Boulder, we're matching all donations this morning dollar for dollar. 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
1: Pretty much, yeah.
2: So make that call, 303-449-4885. We're going to get back to music in this last hour of the Morning Sound Alternative. We would totally love to reach our goal.
1: Please, please get in touch with us. Go online, get on the phone, 303-449-4885. I am going to go back, I'm going to guess, maybe close to a century for this next one. Charlie Poole with Ramblin' Blues.

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4: It is an experiment, and it's a good experiment that, you know, we're always changing and morphing with the times that we're living in. But I think one thing that we keep, you know, the underpinning of all of our music programming, especially here at KGNU, is serving underserved voices by bringing their voices to our airwaves. And so we do that in a myriad of ways. You know, it's songs and crate digging and things like that by our DJs, just finding these bits of music that you're really just not going to find anywhere else. And our DJs put so much time and love and into that experience, I think. But also, I just want to shout out that we are here to support local music. And boy, the local music scene here on the Front Range has just exploded in the past
3: years.
4: And, you know, I am not exaggerating when I say we on average have 2 to 3 local musicians come in and play live in our studios every single week. And if you just think about that, you know, just that service alone, a lot of these bands are just getting started. They are just kind of getting off their feet. Maybe they've released an EP, maybe not even. Maybe they just have some shows coming up, but they're sounding great. They need some promotion. They want people to know who they are. And they come to their local community radio station to make that happen. And we love putting those voices on the air because they deserve a space in our media landscape just as much as the top 40 artists that are played 80% of the time on other media outlets. Those local artists get to have their music heard too. And I mean, just the number of incredible musicians who have come through and really across all genres lately. And it's on all of our programming, including our cabaret program, which has been around for decades now. It's a dedicated program on Tuesday nights from 7 to 8 p.m. Tonight, we're going to have Ragged Union coming on to perform for the entire hour and do an interview with Becca Luna, who will be the host. And that's an entire hour for a band. And I can't tell you how many local bands have taken their cabaret session at KGNU and turned it into their first album.
3: Oh, wow.
4: That they release. And that in and of itself is just such a service for these artists who, you know, it's a lot of money to go out there and produce an album in a studio, and it's not always possible. And so if we can help with that, you know, by having them on the air and giving them a good product that they can share with others, we're happy to do that. That's just one of the many things that we do here at KGNU to support the local music community. And it's something that I know that I rely on as a interested music listener, as someone who wants to be plugged into my community and what's going on. And so many of our DJs are actively searching for these local voices and bands and DJs to come in and do guest sets and all sorts of things so that we can give a platform and amplify all of those voices here on KGNU. So that is something that we're asking you to support today with your financial contribution during our very short summer fund drive. It's just a handful of days, but it is such an important fundraising effort for the station. These fundraising drives, which only happen, we have two big ones, one in the spring, one in the fall, and then this short one in the summer. They are really, really important to making sure that we get those operational funds, that they keep flowing. And membership is the best way to support KGNU on a sustained level. So we call it our Solar Member Program, Sustainers of Local Radio. If you become a member, $5 a month is all it takes to start. Maybe you can do $10. Maybe you can do $20 a month. Those funds sustain us. They sustain local radio. That's why it's a solar membership. So consider doing that today, right now, 303-449-4885. I will say again that if you make a contribution before noon today, we are going to be doubling those dollars thanks to a longtime listener member in Boulder who has decided, hey, I want to match dollar for dollar all contributions made this morning to get us started on a strong foot here on the first day of our summer fund drive.
3: Yeah, excellent. And thank you. Thank you to everyone that is making the effort to dial up and become part of the station. I know finances are hard for all of us, but if you value having KGNU in your home, we would love to listen to you, to hear from you. And I think, you know, I'm sitting here with my music director, Indra. And at a commercial radio station, the music director would say, here, this is the music that you will play in this order at this time. And Indra is not that at all. She is out there finding music for us. She's filling our library with music. She may even say, oh, James, here, this is something you might like. But I am totally free to play the music that I choose to play. And Indra does not come over my shoulder and say, oh, you know, we need more country western or we need more pop music or anything like that. We are completely independent artists as DJs down here. We have the freedom to play the music we want to play and in the way that we want to play it, to say the things that we want to say about the musicians. And with 160 DJs coming on down here, you, with a single radio station, get a huge variety to expose yourself to. And on an eclectic program like this, maybe you don't like country western music, but then one single country western song comes in, and you think, oh, that one's okay. And before you know it, you discover that country western music might actually be for you. That, you know, you don't only have to be a rock and roller or only, you know, being a single genre, listening to a single genre is what radio stations do. It's not what humans, I think, are drawn to. I think we naturally want to expand our mind and listen to a variety of different music, a variety of different moods. I mean, I have music I want to listen to when I'm really sad. I got music I want to dance to. I got music that uplifts me, and I like going through all those different genres. Such as, in the last set, opened up the set with Charlie Poole from 1924. I can't think of another radio station on the dial that's playing music from 1924, over a century ago. But Charlie Poole was in there, and Ramblin' Blues is what he gave to us, which went right into Bad Livers, which is probably just a decade or so old. Their song was called Pretty Daughter. But for me, putting the music together, there was a tie-in between Charlie Poole and the Bad Livers, and I know that the Bad Livers have listened to Charlie Poole. So there's the influence, and there's the result that comes from it. From there, went into a completely different category, and Joe Jackson's second album, I'm the Man, from the late 70s. And it's Different for Girls, just a pretty, pretty tune. Then, me discovering Broken Social Scene, and then Indra says, oh yeah, I used to listen to this every day back in college. And somehow, I mean, I throw the net out far and wide to discover music, but I can't discover everything. So here I am a quarter century later, first discovering Broken Social Scene. And for Indra, it's a comfortable old set of slippers.
4: Well, and you know, it's like, that's another thing that's just so beautiful about KGNU is every once in a while, I mean, I get introduced to so much great new music that I've never heard, and not necessarily like it just came out. Music from 1924 that I've never heard, but it's new to me, and that's an amazing thing. But then a DJ will share something that's maybe new to them, but it's like such a part. I mean, that song, the minute it came on, it was like, this is like a part of who I am. I know this so well. I knew what it was immediately. And that connection that you and I then got to talk about that piece of music together. And another fellow DJ, Jessica Numbers, texted me about it because we all had this shared experience of it, except we've all experienced it in different ways. And that's another thing here that we provide to the community is a direct line between us and you, the listener. On any given show, not today because we just don't have our phones quite connected in this new studio, you can call or email the DJ directly and talk to them. And we've had people emailing dj@kgnu.org, calling in with contributions to make that connection. And I will say that our fun drives are actually an even more special way that we can connect with our listeners, because when you call in and make a contribution or you go to the online form, there's a section where you are allowed to make some comments, say what it is you like about KGNU, tell the DJ, hey, I'm really enjoying this, or tell your story about a song that really touched you in a certain way and you want to share that experience with someone. The ability to connect with whoever's on this in the studio in real time is actually very rare these days. It truly is. And it's something that we also protect here at KGNU. You know, in 2026, it's very easy to have just about everything pre-recorded on your radio station.
3: True.
4: And we actively work against that here at KGNU because we think it's important to have these moments of real connection through the radio. And that's what we get every day here on KGNU. It's something that I want to support, and hopefully you, the listener, want to support too. We have 20 minutes left in the show. We are kind of stuck at this point of we're just about halfway to our goal. You know, a few more calls, four
3: Please.
4: More new members could get
3: us
4: there.
3: Put us there, yeah.
4: And all of those contributions will be doubled because every contribution this morning is being doubled. 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
3: You can make your contribution go further with that doubling. And yes, we don't have this studio because we're in a brand new studios, but we don't have this studio set up with a phone line. But if you want to contact the DJ, you can always go to dj@kgnu.org. And I know for myself, I mean, when I do radio, and I love doing radio, I'm also sitting by myself in a room playing music and getting the feedback both from emails and from phone calls. Sometimes people correct me because I will mispronounce a name, or they're sharing experience. Oh my gosh, I saw this band back in 1972. I can't believe you're playing them. There's just a beautiful connection between me sitting in this 12x12 room and you out there doing whatever you're doing in life, and then a song connects us. We don't even know each other, but somehow the music connects us. That's the community that KGNU is swimming in and is actively creating the pool by which Boulder, the Front Range, and a completely international community, because we have kgnu.org, we all get to play in together. So the community just keeps growing because of the internet, but you also have this right in your backyard, and it is a special and unique experience to have KGNU. So I hope you show that you value all this and call up 303-449-4885 or kgnu.org.
4: Yes, and thank you to everybody who has contributed so far. We do have one person to thank before we get back into music.
3: Good.
4: Thanks to John in Hoboken, who says, "Weehawkin' standing up for James."
3: John, thank you very much. It is great to hear from you. Yes. I so appreciate that.
4: John heard the call and said, I'm going to make a contribution today. He's a new member here at KGNU, and we love
3: Sweet.
4: That. So you be the next new member. Make it happen. 303-449-4885. Help us meet our show goal today. It is important that all shows meet their goals. It's part of a larger financial picture here that we're trying to reach, and you help us get there. So 303-449-4885-KGNU.org.
3: Beautiful. I didn't mention the last track of the last set was The Kinks from their album Arthur and Shangri-La. You know, we were just commenting again. Kinks were contemporary with the Rolling Stones and Beatles, but just did not get the recognition in America that those other two bands have. And The Kinks oeuvre has just numerous fantastic songs that get no airplay. And they get airplay with a few things, Lola being a standout. But again, we can go deep into these albums and discover things together. So again, thank you everyone that's calling up. 303-449-4885. We're going to go back to the music. This is Nona Hendrix and Her Eyes Are a Million Miles.

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Under the surface, was Hercules ever like me?

0: Oh, we're winding on down here. It's getting close to noon. And I so appreciate you being out there listening. Thank you to everyone that just has their radio on and enjoying music together. That set, we started off with Nona Hendrix along with Gary Lucas and in a tribute album to Captain Beefheart, and Her Eyes Are a Blue Million Miles. From there, I went to Amanda Palmer, formerly of the Dresden Dolls, plus numerous other bands. And that was from a 2022 album. Surface Pressure was what Amanda Palmer gave us. And after there, Mechlet, from her album almost a decade ago, Leaving Soon, from her. And that last track, Nick Waterhouse, from the self-titled album, Nick Waterhouse, and Undedicated. And this is James, and I am in the studio with Indra. We are doing our summer fun drive, and we are hoping to hear from you. So please call up 303-449-4885. Go online, kgnu.org, and we need financial contributions to keep this kind of radio experiment alive, keeping the Front Range alive with great radio, great news programming from alternative viewpoints, and just keeping a community together.
1: Absolutely, and we have just 4 minutes left in this show. I'm going to encourage anyone who regularly listens to the Morning Sound Alternative, you know, if you take it with you in the car when you're doing errands or on your way to work or on your way to lunch or in your kitchen or just sitting around listening to music, now is your chance to support this programming. Just think about all the things that, you know, these corporations and things that you have to give your money to get streaming services and blah, blah, blah. KGNU gives you human connection through music, eclectic music, different sets every day, brought to you by over 160 active volunteer DJs here at the station. It's something that I am happy to support. James, you were just telling me how this is one of the bills you like to pay.
0: I enjoy paying this. I like putting my money towards, I mean, sometimes I have to pay cost. I have to fill up the gas tank. I'm not in love with Exxon. But I also have times when I want to support this restaurant. I want to support that cause. And I want to purchase this thing. And yes, it's going to cost me a little bit more than buying it off Amazon. But I appreciate that makes a better economy. And KGNU is just one of the places where I love my money to go to.
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0: 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I'm going to go out with Groucho Marx.
2: And now I'd like to say a few words. Hello? I must be going. I cannot say I came to say I must be going. I'm glad I came, but just the same, I must be going. La la.
3: BBC News with Sue Montgomery. The French hard-right leader Marine Le Pen is expected to make a statement on television shortly about her political future. It comes after she lost her appeal against a conviction for misuse of European parliamentary funds. The National Rally leader has been at her party's headquarters in Paris discussing whether she will stand in next year's presidential elections. Hugh Schofield reports from Paris.
4: The court said she was guilty of a serious offence, supervising a system in which EU parliamentary funds were used to pay National Rally staff members, but in its sentencing, the court also, in effect, removed the bar imposed at the original trial on Marine Le Pen's standing for the presidency in 2027. However, the court also imposed a year's deprivation of liberty on Marine Le Pen to be served at home with an electronic bracelet. She herself has said many times that in such conditions she would not be at full liberty and therefore could not be a candidate.
3: The International Olympic Committee has lifted its ban on Russia, allowing its athletes to compete in the next Summer Games in Los Angeles in 2 years' time. The ban was imposed in 2023 due to what the IOC called systematic state-sponsored doping and violations of the Olympic Charter after the invasion of Ukraine. Jane Dougal is from BBC Sport.
5: The president, Kirsty Coventry, said athletes from Russia could now compete again as long as they met relevant anti-doping requirements. She said no decision had yet been taken on whether Russia could display its flag, colours and anthem at the Olympic Games. Ms Coventry added that no IOC events would be organised in Russia and Russian government or state officials would not be invited to any events. Russia has welcomed the decision, saying the Games must be free from politics.
3: President Trump has berated NATO leaders over Greenland, renewing his belief that Washington should control the Danish territory. Speaking at an alliance summit in Turkey, he said European solidarity over Denmark's rights had hurt his relationship with NATO.
6: Greenland doesn't help Denmark. Denmark doesn't spend money to really help Greenland. But it's an important part for the United States. And it's surrounded by China ships and Russian ships. And that's not going to happen. The ships, it's not going to happen. It was Greenland that, and it continues to be, that should be controlled by the United States, not by Denmark.
3: Mr. Trump also criticized European allies for failing to support his war against Iran. At least 15 people have been killed in drone strikes in Sudan's North Kordofan state. A rights group says two vehicles were hit in areas controlled by the paramilitary rapid support forces. One was carrying wedding guests, the other was transporting water. BBC News. Hungary's new Prime Minister Peter Modrar says two public broadcasters have gone off air as he continues to undo his far-right predecessor's hold on the media. The state TV channel M1 displayed a message apologising for having lied, confirming its news programmes were halted. Kossuth Radio was playing classical music. Mr Modrar took power after a landslide victory in April. The leader of Britain's populist right-wing party, Reform UK, is forcing a by-election in his constituency after weeks of scrutiny over his finances. Nigel Farage is facing a parliamentary investigation over large sums of money he received before becoming an MP but didn't declare. Sarah Pochin, the Reform MP for Runcorn and Helsby, defended her party leader.
7: We've made it very clear. What other platform does Nigel have? He is relentlessly attacked with allegations that he completely refutes. So he has decided to go to the people. This is about reform, the people against the establishment.
3: The Prime Minister, Keir Starmer, described the move as a desperate stunt. The leader of the Conservative opposition said Mr. Farage was cracking under the pressure. Zimbabwe's president has signed into law a constitutional amendment extending his time in office by 2 years. President Emmerson Mnangagwa approved the change after it was passed by Parliament. It will allow Mr. Mnangagwa to remain in power until 2030. The defending champions Argentina have just beaten Egypt to qualify for the quarterfinals of the World Cup. At one stage, the Egyptians were 2-0 up, but Argentina fought back in the second half and scored the winning goal in injury time. In the quarterfinals, they'll face either Colombia or Switzerland, who play later. BBC News.
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10: 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It's 12:06 on your Tuesday afternoon, and the first day of our summer fun drive continues. Are you ready to get back into the Wayback Machine? Because I think we are right here. So let's head back to 1986. If you want to donate in this first song, it's 303-449-4885 or kgnu.org. But let's get this thing cranked up to 88 miles an hour, shall we?

0: It's your Tuesday afternoon sound alternative here on KGNU Community Radio. And if you haven't noticed, we're hanging out in 1986 to celebrate day one of our fantastic summer fun drive. I'm Iris Berkeley. I got DJ Jules here in the house. Hello, my friend.
1: Hello. Hello, everyone.
0: As I said, we're hanging out in the Wayback Machine. It's 1986. We cranked it up to 88.5 miles an hour. Mm-hmm. Is that? Yeah.
1: That's right. That's how fast we're moving along here.
0: And if you want to give right now and just like skip our talking, it's 303-449-4885 or online at kgnu.org. We got some fantastic people manning the phones, and I'm just like, the vibes are high. We're moving. Have you noticed we're moving?
1: It's really exciting. If you haven't noticed, this is a really big deal for KGNU. The new building in downtown Boulder, it's just stunning. And it's not just for us, the KGNU community. It's for the entire community. It has been built with that pivotal idea and foundational component that it's a community space.
0: Absolutely. And I mean, if you have looked at the news at all, if you have looked at anything in our world lately, we know now more than ever in our virtualized, politicized, divisive world, what we need more than anything is community. What we need now is coming together. And this is an opportunity. This is a brand new horizon for KGNU. Yeah, we're hanging out in the Wayback Machine right now. But

0: You have a chance to support KGNU's future. Our very first show from our brand new space was this morning's Morning Sound Alternative with James and Indra. Kind of took my breath away, I'm not going to lie.
1: It's so exciting.
0: Yeah, and so it is your chance to be part of that. Plus, right now during the Afternoon Sound Alternative, thanks to a longtime listener member right here in Boulder, we are matching dollar for dollar every single contribution today to kick off our summer fun drive. So you can double your impact right now. You can be like Karen in New York, who just got in right under the wire from the Morning Sound Alternative. Karen says, community radio is the best. I'm new to Boulder, and KGNU connects me to all sorts of folks. And that's exactly it. That's what we're here for, to connect you to your local community. You don't need to have your head in a screen. You just have your ears on your radio dial.
1: And the best part is right there, the community. I looked out the little window right there, and Karen was right over there throwing me a little heart, saying it's her and that she loves KGNU, giving us some hearts and extra love, because that's what this community is all about. And because we like to give back to you, when you donate today, we do have thank you gifts. We have different t-shirts that are available for specific donations. We also have different tickets for you.
0: Oh my gosh. These concert tickets are incredible.
1: So good. And this, what I'm going to say, is just three out of so many. The whole list you'll be able to browse at kgnu.org. But I want to mention, we have tickets for Big Thief at Red Rocks. We have tickets for Cat Power at Chautauqua Auditorium. And we have tickets for Jungle at Red Rocks. There is a lot of great things that are happening in the future. We have tickets for you. And there's a lot of great stuff that's happening right now. And we would love for you to be a part of it with us. So let's hear from our first supporter for the Afternoon Sound Alternative today.
0: 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I want to give you a little bit of a brief as to our big way back 1986 celebration. I hear this was someone's birth year.
1: Yes, it was. It was mine.
0: I'm about the same age as KGNU, so these are not mine, but I remember these songs. Kicked it off with A Call and I Still Believe, and in the background right now, Genesis. Gotta say, kind of my least favorite Genesis record was Invisible Touch. But you can't beat this one. It's the Brazilian in the background. So if this music kind of twigs your heartstrings, twigs your nostalgia, now is the time to give. 303-449-4885 or kgnu.org. Next up, we got a hit from Talk Talk. You might remember this one, Life Is What You Make It.

0: kiss.
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0: And if those synths didn't tip you off, we are celebrating 1986 here on the Afternoon Sound Alternative for our summer fun drive here on KGNU Community Radio. I'm Iris Berkeley. We got DJ Jules in the house.
1: Hey, hey.
0: And we're celebrating. We're just back in the Wayback Machine. If you love what you're hearing and you want to be a part of this right now, you can give now at 303-449-4885 or dj@kgnu.org. But enjoying this little bit of time travel. What are we hearing? Kicked it off with Talk Talk and Life's What You Make It. A little bit of Big Audio Dynamite after that. Come On Every Beatbox. Big ups to DJ Swing Set for shouting out that song. After that was one of your favorites.
1: Sure was. My boy, my love. We had Prince and the New Revolution with Kiss and... just
0: absolute,
1: love it.
0: Yeah, classic. Took things a little bit of punky direction. Maybe to Mitsuko with a favorite of mine, Se Comme Ça, and Bananarama and Venus, because why not? We got some music in the background from Trevor Jones. This, if you don't recognize it, is from the Labyrinth soundtrack. It's the Goblin Battle. And we were just talking about, you know, the movies, the music, just all of the iconic vibes of the 80s and how it impacts us.
1: They had, I mean, the music and sound and style of the 80s and the style of music that was coming out, it had a ripple effect, and it still does to this day. You can turn it on. I mean, you post about it that we have in the Wayback Machine and the excitement that people get, because a good 80s show, it brings people back. It gets you moving. And there were so many classic songs that came out in that time that were so impactful to who I am, to who I grew up to be.
0: Same. And I'm not going to lie. We have a very special guest joining us about 2 o'clock. I'm going to have a hard time not fangirling over this one, but we have iconic 80s legend, Thomas Dolby. He's going to be calling to say hello to celebrate our summer fun drive with us in advance of a July 19th appearance at the Mission Ballroom at the Totally Tubular Festival. So we get to talk to the legend himself. But in the meantime, it's time to show your love. 303-449-4885 or kgnu.org. And I see the little dial spinning. I don't have anyone to thank quite yet, but we could be thanking you in a matter of moments if you want to give.
1: You know, we need your help. We are here to share in the goodness of these sounds with songs that had a big impact on us. 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
0: 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And keeping us on that Labyrinth theme, I mean, like, you know, loving the soundtrack movie music, but who doesn't love some David Bowie?
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0: 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My name is Iris Berkeley. I am here with DJ Jules, and we're hanging out for our summer fun drive, day one of our summer fun drive. We cranked the Wayback Machine up, and we are hanging out on what would have been a nice July day in 1986.
1: Ooh, would have been a great one. I wouldn't be here yet. I'd still be in utero, but, you know, everyone else could have a great day in 1986 in the summer.
0: Not too far.
1: End of September, I'd be here.
0: Okay. So we are eagerly anticipating the arrival of DJ Jules.
1: Aww.
0: I was a little one hanging out watching Labyrinth, which is what we started off that last set with, was Magic Dance from the Labyrinth soundtrack from, of course, David Bowie. Another movie song from True Stories, which was kind of a little-known film, but the soundtrack album from Talking Heads, we heard Wild Wild Life, which was definitely a hit. XTC from Skylarking, maybe my favorite XTC album. We heard Summer's Cauldron and Grass, and The Smiths with a classic from The Queen is Dead, There is a Light That Never Goes Out. In the background right now, some more movie music. This is from the Star Trek IV soundtrack, Yellow Jackets with Market Street. And we got people to thank.
1: We got some thank yous I'm going to get to do right now. And I love saying thank you to our KGNU cuties, our community listeners, and especially new members. So, hey, thank you, new member Philip in Wisconsin. Philip donated to KGNU and to our fall, our summer, I almost said fall, let's not get ahead of ourselves,
0: not yet.
1: Our summer fun drive, which is just so wonderful. We need your help and support, and we appreciate it. I also would like to say thank you, Miranda in Denver. The note I have, nothing in particular, but thank you, all caps, all, for creating amazing radio for everyone. Congratulations on the big move. And I got some intel that Miranda in Denver was dancing around with her cat Glory to Bowie. So we love that.
0: Oh, shout out to Glory. I love it when cats listen to the radio.
1: Yeah.
0: I think mine are tuning in right now, but they haven't donated yet. So kitties, if you want to donate, it's 303-449-4885. That's 303-449-4885 or kgnu.org. We've got so much to share. We're hanging out in 1986, but we got some wonderful present day thank you gifts. Speaking of cats, you want to see Cat Power as Chautauqua Auditorium? Yes, you do.
1: You
0: want to see Cat Power. I have seen her more times than I care to admit, and it's wonderful every time, but at Chautauqua Auditorium, what a great venue. We got tickets to see Jungle at Red Rocks. 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I have taken a quick look at the heap of concert tickets that we have on offers, thank you gifts, and it's definitely jealousy inducing, so give that a look. And honestly, you know, concert tickets are whether it's a concert ticket, whether it's a t-shirt, whether it's just like, you get to make this possible. Showing your love, showing your support, that means you get to take pride knowing that you help make this station possible, especially as we are in literally in the middle of our big move, our very first show from our new studios. You know, we're doing shows starting today from the new studios. It is beautiful, and I cannot wait for you to see it. We have so much great community impact and community events, performances like... We've never been able to open up Cabaret, our Tuesday night live music show. We've never been able to open that up to people. And suddenly we've got this amazing space that anybody in our community can share with us.
1: There is so much potential at the new space. It blows me away every single time I step into that building. And whenever I share it with people, give little tours or talk about it, it makes me so excited to know that this is our path forward. 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
0: 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New Order, Bizarre Love Triangle.
1: Yes.
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0: 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We're hitting you with a big 1986 throwback special to celebrate music 30 years ago this summer. We got Thomas Dolby, who's going to be hanging out on the phone with us in about a half an hour to say hello as he and a bunch of other bands head in for the Totally Tubular Festival coming up. But right now, we're just kicking back with the 80s vibes. And I got DJ Jules in the house for our little excursion in the Wayback Machine.
1: Hey there, everyone. I'm so excited. I'm so happy to be here. It has been a great hour and a half so far. We've been raising money on this first day of our summer fun drive. And we're excited to get more calls and thank more listeners and more donors and contributors.
0: Oh my gosh, yeah.
1: I know. We're waiting for that. But right now, we do want to take a moment and thank people that are listening, because we love knowing that there are people out there, that we got people here in the booth, in the studio, real bodies making it happen, and knowing that there are real ears vibing out there, listening and taking it in, that makes it even better. So thanks to Stang Baby for listening, and thank you, Jessica, for tuning in and sending the love. We're so happy to have you.
0: Absolutely. And just heard from Kit, who's got a request. We're going to try and get that, and we've also got another request for Andrew coming up. Thanks to Andrew for weighing in, and for Nathan listening all the way in Charlottesville, Virginia. Thank you so much to everybody who's keeping us company today and being part of the KGN universe, because this is what we're here for. We're here to bring you the good vibes, the good times, the critical music and information that you need in this ever-changing and kind of weird world. Whether you tune in for sounds like this, fun excursions, or for our amazing locally produced news and public affairs programming, KGNU is here for you. We've been independent. 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Plus, anything you give is going to be matched, going to be doubled during this show. So we're looking forward to thanking you.
1: We are. We are really excited to get your call or to see that notification come through that you donated online. That matching funds goes a long way here today on the Afternoon Sound Alternative. And you know, you can have twice the impact and just do the same amount of work.
0: Exactly.
1: How great is that?
0: Exactly. And you can help fuel our brand new building. Our very first show was this morning from our lovely space in downtown Boulder. Just steps away from Central Park, steps away from the Tea House, right in the middle of everything, real close to Boulder High School. And, you know, okay, all right, this is kind of silly. But, all this 80s music to me, I think what encapsulates it is the high school movies.
1: Oh, yes.
0: Right?
1: So many classics.
0: and yeah, I mean, now we're like sailing over in our plane. This is the Top Gun anthem, by the way. We also heard from Suzanne Vega, Left of Center. The English Beat was Save It for Later. Some Oingo Boingo and Bill Nelson in that last set. But I am particularly excited to relive, I'm going to go out on a limb and say, two of the greatest high school movies of all time.
1: I'm going to have to agree. You know what? I have a few in my head that they're in line with it.
0: Yeah,
1: but
0: yeah,
1: these two are up there. They're top notch.
0: Okay. So I'm going to start, I don't know, do we go with Bueller first?
1: Oh, yeah.
0: Bueller.

0: Welcome to 1986. Welcome to the Afternoon Sound Alternative. Welcome to day one of our summer fun to drive here on KGNU Community Radio. Now's the time to give. 303-449-4885 or kgnu.org as we step way back in the Wayback Machine. All music you might have heard in the summer of 86, a pair of classic high school movie tracks, Yellow with Oh Yeah, and Orchestral Maneuvers in the Dark with If You Leave from Pretty in Pink. I think everybody's got a story about that movie.
1: They absolutely do.
0: Oh my God. And by request from Andrew, this one's cheating a little bit because it technically came out in 1985, but as Andrew said, it was top of the charts when he was born. It was Falco with Rock Me Amadeus, who's still sitting on the charts in 1986, and the Bangles with Walk Like an Egyptian. Eric B. and Rakim in the background with Eric B. is President from Paid in Full. And that brings us up to date on the songs, but not on the thank yous.
1: And we have thank yous because people, our lovely listeners, heard the message loud and clear about calling in at 303-449-4885 to donate or donating online at kgnu.org. And so now we get to thank a bunch of people. So thank you all for stepping up. Thank you, Bo Rue. Bo Rue Crows. Aww. For Jules and Iris. Thanks, Bo.
0: Thank you.
1: So wonderful. And we have thanks to Jessica Numbers. Oh, yeah. This donation is from both Jessica and Sloan Peterson, the girl everyone wanted to be when they grew up. Love hearing the best of the best, Iris and Jules, on air celebrating one of the best years in music and movies and the best radio station on the entire earth. Please, KGNU, don't ever leave. You take my heart away. Oh, Jessica Numbers.
0: Oh, my gosh.
1: KGNU's not leaving.
0: No, and we're not going anywhere. And I also hear that Jessica's got her own show tomorrow with none other than Dave Ashton. I don't want to spoil any surprises, but I heard a little bit of information about tomorrow's Afternoon Sound Alternative, and you are not going to want to miss that. And we got one more thank you.
1: We sure do. We want to say, and thanks to Jono in Golden. So thank you to everyone who just donated, who donated throughout the show, throughout the day today. And we still have room to grow. Yeah. We are getting closer to our show goal, but we need you, our other listeners, to call in at 303-449-4885. 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
0: We're getting close. One thing to keep in mind, though, is we are so lucky. Every donation during the show is going to be matched. It's going to be doubled. A thank you to a longtime listener member here in Boulder. Because, I mean, it's time. Like, did you hear this morning? So we're starting to broadcast. We are broadcasting from our brand new building in downtown Boulder. We're so excited to be finally moving on, and we cannot wait to show you this space. But it'll be a great time to show your love.
1: It would be a great time to show you your love. And if you've ever loved KGNU, if you've ever been moved by something a DJ has said, if you've ever been excited about music you've heard or discovered new music or a new artist, this is a great way to give back and say thanks so much. Or also, if you've ever called in or emailed and won tickets from the station, I always ask my winners, are you currently a listener member? And so many people say, oh, I've been meaning to, I just haven't done it yet, I'm gonna do it soon. Right now, babe, this is your time to shine.
0: Absolutely. And if you do love those concerts, we've got some amazing thank you gifts for our members. 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But we've got Big Thief at Red Rocks, we got Cat Power at Chautauqua, we got Jungle at Red Rocks. If you haven't seen a Red Rocks show yet this summer, this could be your chance.
1: Ooh, and we've got good ones. And Jungle at Red Rocks, we're going to be getting down. We're going to dance.
0: 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We're going to come back with a couple of hip-hop tracks, and we're going to have Thomas Dolby on the line, none other than the 80s legend, to say hello, because that's how we do things here. So, yeah, stick around. Give us a call if you haven't yet. And enjoy this 1986 excursion. Run DMC. I mean,
1: yes.
0: Yeah, we cannot. Here we go.
2: Mom!

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0: Some mystery, some intrigue, hanging out in 1986 on today's very special edition, Wayback Machine edition of the Afternoon Sound Alternative here on KGNU Community Radio as we celebrate day one of our summer fun drive. 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I'm Iris Berkeley.
1: I'm DJ Jules.
0: And we've just been kicking back 80s style. This is music that you would have heard, roughly speaking, about 40 years ago today. I think I might have said 30 years ago a little bit earlier, and that's apparently because time has no meaning to
1: nope.
0: me.
1: It's an abstract concept.
0: But who doesn't love all of this music? Thanks to everybody who has been giving, who has been calling, who's been saying hello, who's been sending the emails. Big ups to Eric up in North Boulder, who is the wonderful individual who makes our batiks that we give away in our fun drive every year. It's so good to hear from you, my friend. And just everybody who's been weighing in. We got a little bit more Labyrinth music in the background just because, I'm not going to lie, this is one of my favorite movies of all time. But speaking of all time, 40 years ago. Wow. And that's not even how long KGNU's been around.
1: No, KGNU is older than 1986. Even though that's our focus for today's show on the Wayback Machine, KGNU is 48 years old. So we go way back.
0: Yeah. And since the beginning of all of that, since 1978, which is I like to joke, KGNU and I are about the same age. I'm not quite as old as KGNU, but for my entire life, and I grew up here, and KGNU has been here my entire life. Fiercely independent, completely free of corporate influence. You might have heard about some shakedowns that have happened in corporate radio lately. You may have heard that iHeartMedia let a whole bunch of people go. Maybe some folks that you know. We don't play that way.
1: No, we do not.
0: And that does mean, though, that we rely on listeners just like you to make all of this happen. So it's your time. It is your time to shine, especially as we finish our move into our brand new building in downtown Boulder. 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There's never been a better time.
1: It's really important that we have community involvement and participation. We are creating a community center in downtown Boulder. It's going to be an amazing space, and being able to do that and share it with you means that we need your support. And the best way you can support right now and have double the impact is by calling 303-449-4885 or donating online at kgnu.org. It's how we remain fiercely independent. We are volunteering.

0: of the things that have changed in Boulder, certainly during my lifetime and in those last 48 years, this is one of the things that remains consistent. This is one of the things that you can count on, even in the midst of such an incredibly tumultuous year last year when we lost all of our federal funding, when the Corporation for Public Broadcasting went away, a lot of our funding went away with it. And you all stepped up, but we do need you to continue to step up and show your support, because it does take a village, and now is your time.
1: It really does take a village, and that's one of the most beautiful things about KJNU is the village and the community that we have here. Our volunteer base, the folks that actually work here, the very small population that are KJNU employees.
0: Like 7 of us?
1: Yep, exactly. And then the wider community, the listener base, the people that show up at our events, the people that are listening to our shows. This village and this family that we have at KJNU is such a gift, and it's such a core group of incredibly great, knowledgeable, fun, friendly, loving people. And one way to share in that and to make sure it continues is by donating today and throughout the summer fund drive at 303-449-4885, because we all support each other.
0: We do. And speaking of additional support, you can make that gift count double. Everything during the show is being matched one to one, so it's a super easy way to double your impact. And we'll just get off the mic here so that you can enjoy the music and hopefully you can give. 303-449-4885, kgnu.org. We've got one more request. How could we not celebrate 1986 without a little Pet Shop Boys? West End Girls.

0: And you are listening to KGNU Community Radio. I am Iris Berkeley, and I got a special guest on the line. Are you there?
1: I am here.
0: Hello. Thank you for joining. We actually just played one of your songs. We were doing a special tribute to 1986. So we just dropped a selection from Howard the Duck. Friends, I've got Thomas Dolby on the line live in advance of the Totally Tubular Festival, which is going to be coming to Denver, playing at the Mission Ballroom on Sunday, July 19th. Welcome. It's so good to have you here.
1: Oh, it's nice to be here, and thanks for playing the Howard the Duck music. The music was great. The movie, a little bit controversial, but yeah.
0: We were chatting about that, and that's actually, was your second movie soundtrack, am I right?
1: It wasn't a soundtrack, actually. It was just the songs that I wrote for that. But I had already done a couple of full soundtracks before then.
0: And so, well, I'll back up to that. I've got some other questions as well, but I wanted to zoom in on the Totally Tubular Festival, just because we're getting a lot of hype about that coming to Denver real soon now, and that's going to be the second date from the festival, right? After Phoenix.
1: I think that's right. Yeah,
0: that's fantastic. So when you're doing like a big multi-band event like this, because the lineup has got so many folks on it, like what is show number two feel like on a long tour like that?
1: Probably fairly chaotic, but it's always a great vibe backstage. I mean, I did Totally Tubular a couple of years ago, and came through Denver. And it's amazing because when we were all young in our 20s, the British invasion bands, we were a little bit salty to each other. You know, it's like if you were sharing the stage or a dressing room with, you know, Duran Duran or Spandau Ballet, it was always a little bit snooty.
0: Right.
1: But everybody's older and wiser now. And so there's a great, you know, there's a great scene backstage in the green room. You know, people have their, you know, boyfriends, girlfriends, partners, kids, nannies, personal trainers, cardiologists. and you know, to be still doing this, you know, our age, you can't be up all night in the hotel bar, you know,
0: because
1: you're going to have to get up early to meet with your Pilates instructor.
0: So like no wrecking a hotel room.
1: Exactly.
0: So it is sort of a dream lineup for those of us who either saw those bands the first time around, or like those of us who never did and are finally getting the chance, because you're being, I'm just going to run through the lineup: Flock of Seagulls, Bow Wow Wow, The Producers, Animotion, The Escape Club, Tommy Two Tone. I mean, like, I don't want to ask, you've probably been asked this question before, but like, how does it feel revisiting all this music in 2026? What's that like?
1: Well, it's good. I mean, the 80s was an amazingly fertile decade for music, you know, partly because with synthesizers becoming accessible, suddenly the palette, you had this broader palette, you know, to paint with. It wasn't just drums and guitars.
0: Mm.
1: And some people leaned into that, you know, into the sort of coldness of the electronic music. But others, myself included, sort of used it to create more of a sort of cinematic, you know, epic landscape. And then I think the other thing also was, you know, music videos. Like sometimes radio is quite rigid with its formatting, you know, what gets programmed. But when MTV came along, if you had a cool video on MTV, then the radio stations had to play it because they were getting so many requests for it. So in a way, it opened the floodgates for some very diverse music. And it was an exciting time. Every time a band put out a record, you had no idea what to expect.
0: Right. And so a little bit of background. So today we're celebrating 1986. And it's been amazing, like the diversity of requests that I've gotten into the phones and to the email header. And like, I mean, I go to DJ events in Denver all the time, and a lot of times it's on vinyl. And I know that like one thing I always need to have in my crates is a whole bunch of like new wave and synth pop records, because nobody doesn't like this music. And what do you think it is that makes all these songs kind of strike a chord with everybody?
1: You know, they mean different things to different people. I mean, some people will say, oh, I love 80s music. Oh yeah, what are you into? Well, Walking on Sunshine and Girls Just Want to Have Fun. And other people will go, well, the dark stuff like the Smiths, Susie and Banshees, The Cure. And then there's a whole Bon Jovi, you know, Twisted Sister. You know, it's like there's so many different layers to unpeel with 80s music. And interestingly, at our gigs at Totally Tubular, it's not just middle-aged folks that are coming. You see young faces, you know, in their 20s and their teens, and I sometimes think, oh, I bet your mum or dad dragged you along to this. But then I talk to them, they go, no man, I discovered your music all on my own. and I've got all your albums on vinyl, and you go, wow, it's amazing. When you've got all this digital music to choose from, you know, for free, and right. you're choosing to spend your money on an album, you know, with 40 minutes of music on it, it's great.
0: No, that's wonderful. And you speaking of those records on vinyl, you're so taking it back to 1988. So because you're touring with the Lost Toy People, and that was your band you took out to support Aliens Ate My Buick, which dropped in 88. Is it your first time with this band back together?
1: It is. I think the last gig we did was the Rose Bowl concert with Depeche Mode in 1988.
0: Wow. Ooh, how do you pick up where you left off, or are you just like, you know, what? How do you bring that back?
1: Well, I mean, you know, some of the original members are like dead or in jail, but the ones that are still out there doing it are great musicians, and they have fond memories of that time. It was, you know, it's a wild time for us, but really good fun. You know, playing with that band, and it's loose. You know, a lot of my solo gigs, I'm working with a computer, with a click. You know, mm-hmm. it's kind of a little bit stuffy sometimes, but this is just abandon. This is just sort of craziness. So I love playing with the Lost Toy People.
0: I love that. And it's funny, I was just chatting with DJ Jules, who's co-hosting with me. Say hi. Hi, Jules. Are you? I think you're on.
2: Yeah.
0: And we're just chatting, and she didn't know about what you did afterwards. So we're chatting, and like, for listeners who might only know you as a music performer, I mean, you had this huge role and have had in the music tech space, especially with like internet audio. You, Beatnik, which you founded, powered a lot of our ringtones in the earlier days of cell phones, but like the Virtual String Quartet in the early 90s. You were music director for the TED conferences. I mean, this is so much, and I'm sure I could make some kind of blinded me with science joke, but like, what is the common thread through all that? Like, what's it like being Thomas Dolby today?
1: I'm just always thrilled with the new thing, you know. When a new technology appears, sometimes it's the scientists have sort of invented it without really knowing how to use it. And so I love diving in there and being one of the first people to experiment with a new technology and see what you can do with it creatively. And so that's always very alluring to me. And sometimes that's not in the same field at all. Like when I went to Silicon Valley in high tech, and I was getting into like web audio and stuff like that, a long way away from the regular music business, but it's stimulating to me, and it forces me to, you know, sort of get creative when I step outside my own wheelhouse.
0: And you're also working with like the next generation of audio makers. You're head of Johns Hopkins Music for New Media program. Tell me about bringing that, because you're talking about people being at the shows who were, you know, in their 20s. What's it like working with student music makers in that setting?
1: Well, I mean, it's great to be able to mentor them and pass on, you know, a whole career's worth of experience to them. And I think it's invaluable, because I think that it's very easy these days to think, well, if I hit a roadblock, I can get the solution. I can find a way around it with just a few key presses, or I can talk to AI or whatever. And it sort of stops you from thinking for yourself, really. Mm-hmm. And so I try and encourage them to express themselves, to, you know, use whatever tools are in front of them, and not just go straight to the internet for an answer. Because it's going to be the same answer that 10,000 other guys got somewhere in the world at that same exact moment. And that's boring. So I have a great time with my students, but I have to be perfectly frank. A lot of them have no idea who I am or what I did. And I think they just came because their parents said to them, I'm going to spend a small fortune on you getting a music degree. You're going to study under Dolby. And they go, okay, who?
0: But I wonder, is that kind of refreshing in its way?
1: Oh, it's very refreshing. No, it's absolutely great. I mean, and very often they end up being very curious about my music and about the 80s in general, and they want to hear what it was like. And I say, well, it's kind of a dark decade in some ways. I mean, with the Cold War and AIDS and, you know, Thatcher and Reagan and all this kind of stuff. And I look at them and I realize that it's actually quite tepid by today's
0: standards. Right. Right. And I mean, and bringing that back, because I feel like there's never been a better time, you know, in our weird days to stage a giant 80s synth pop festival. I mean, do you feel like people need that right now?
1: I think they need the escapism for sure, you know, and it's great. I mean, for all of us performers, it's just such a joy and an honor, you know, like in your 50s or 60s to be out there playing the music you love and getting paid for it. And that's really because of the fans, you know, it's because of their willingness to come out and see us. And it's a great experience.
0: Do you have anything in particular that, well, I guess either something you love about touring or something you're like, oh God, not again.
1: I love being on the tour bus. You know, these days they have Wi-Fi, they have big screen TVs. I have a double lounge at the back and it's great. I use it as my dressing room. At some point I'll go to sleep and I'll wake up next day outside the next venue. It's just fantastic. But it's like this little cocoon that you live in for a few weeks. And the scary thing is coming out of it and realizing that you got to do the laundry and the washing up and pay your bills.
0: Right. Real life beckons. But all of us get to hang out with you on the 19th at Mission Ballroom. And is there any advice to our listeners who might be stopping by the show that you'd have, anything to look out for or anything to keep in mind?
1: You know, I hope people go and listen to Aliens Ate My Buick, because it's like it's a very specific chapter of my musical career. It's very different. The whole vibe of it is very different from most of my other albums. And, you know, there are some Dolby fans who go, oh, I like all his albums except that one. And there are others who go, oh, no, that is the album, man. So it's quite controversial. But listen to the album, see what you think, and then come and see me recreate it note for note with Lost Toy People.
0: Oh, wow. Okay, because I literally, it's so funny, I just got a hold of a vinyl copy. I mean, I knew the record before, but I didn't have a vinyl copy. Flat Earth is like my favorite by far, but like spinning that on vinyl, yeah, like straight through, totally different experience.
1: Yeah, that's great. That's great to hear. I think Flat Earth is one of my favorites as well, but this is different. This is special. I'm going to have a blast.
0: I'm looking forward to the show. I know lots of people are looking forward to the show. Anything else? Any other bits of wisdom that you care to impart before we let you go on with your day?
1: You know, I'll be playing other hits as well. There's certain songs I'm not allowed to leave the venue alive unless I play them. But fortunately, I enjoy that. You know, it's like I took a few years off, and it feels like a lifetime since I did this stuff, you know, originally, and it's such fun to come back to it and share that experience with a big crowd.
0: Yeah, I can only imagine. Looking forward to it personally. Again, we've had Thomas Dolby on the phone. Thank you so much for stopping by and saying hello during our summer fun drive, our big 1986 showcase. You're going to be there with like every other amazing band on the planet at the Totally Tubular Festival at the Mission Ballroom on Sunday, July 19th. And until then, we hope you have a wonderful summer, and thanks so much for hanging out.
1: All right, Aris, nice talking to you. See you soon.
0: All right, you take care. Thanks.

0: It's KGNU Community Radio. Happy 1986. If you haven't noticed, we've gone way back in the Wayback Machine, celebrating all music that came out roughly in the summer 40 years ago, just because we've been around for so long and we want to celebrate that as we head into the home stretch of day one of the Summer Fun Drive. If you haven't given yet, now's a great time. 303-449-4885 or kgnu.org. I'm Iris Berkeley. I got DJ Jules.
1: Hello, everyone.
0: We've been hanging out. This has been spectacular. Lots of great music. And just had Thomas Dolby on the line. That was kind of one of those dream conversations for me, but like we're just celebrating the music from the 80s. He's going to be here for the Totally Tubular Festival at Mission Ballroom with a whole bunch of other great bands on Sunday, the 19th of July. But if you didn't catch that, just like all of our other artist interviews, you can tune into those on kgnu.org where they all get archived. And this is actually a really big deal because unlike corporate radio, we are bringing you live interviews with national and local bands and so many great in studios. We had 26 local artists in KGNU studios since just the middle of May.
1: It's amazing. We get such a collection of artists too that come through, and it's always so much fun to have people on your show. Just getting these different sounds and styles and seeing where the interviews take us. It's a real pillar of who we are at KGNU in supporting the artists, supporting independent artists, local artists, voices that aren't amplified on other stations. You can find it here on KGNU and 26 performances. It proves that right there.
0: Right. And that's not even including the people that we've chatted with on the phone.
1: Nope.
0: I mean, I had some folks from the Owsley Stanley Foundation a couple of weeks ago. Grateful Dead Connections and Grateful Dead Connections to classical music. So had an interview with Hawk from the Owsley Stanley Foundation on a classic Monday. So, I mean, this is all over the genre spectrum. We're here to introduce you to connections you might not know existed.
1: And it's so amazing. I love it too whenever I get those emails asking if this band can be on my show, and then I get to listen to them. And it may be a band, it's happened many times, it has been a band that wasn't on my radar, that I hadn't heard of, that hadn't come across my platform, and I get introduced to new music and new artists. It's such a gift that we have here at KGNU for all of us within the community.
0: And we are so lucky that as we move to our new facility, you know, our very first show was this morning, was the show right before this one, our very first show from our brand new beautiful studios, which we're so happy to be in, was just a couple of hours ago. And we are looking forward to welcoming you into this space. We are looking forward to activating it for the whole community. But here's where you come in. Not only are you absolutely invited to so many great things that are going to be happening all summer, all fall, at our brand new studios downtown in Boulder, but now we're also inviting you to give.
1: We are, and we need your help. 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If you choose to call 303-449-4885, one of our amazing volunteers will answer the phone and they will walk you through it. And I have to tell you, answering the phones during fun drives are so fun to connect with the people, to chat with our listeners, to really talk about what KGNU means to them. And recently, one of the times when I was answering the phones, I had a caller say, I would love to donate a car. And that's something you can do that makes a big impact as well. So if you have this metal menace that is broken down or on its way out and you don't know what to do with it, donating your car to KGNU makes a world of difference. The ability that we can use it for and what we can put it towards, it really helps.
0: Absolutely. And I mean, it doesn't even have to be running. It doesn't even have to be a car. It can be a boat. It can be an RV. It can be a spaceship. Just give us a call and we'll walk you through that. 303-449-4885. Also want to give a shout out to Sarah, who is listening all the way from Missouri, who is digging on the 80s music, has been weighing in. Thank you for listening. We've got Kate Bush in the background right now. We also heard from REM, Crowded House, AHA, and we're going to pick up the pace because we are heading into the home stretch. We are so close
1: to
0: our goal. Everything is matched 1-to-1, so you can double your impact. I think we could get kicked over the line in 2, maybe 3 more folks. So if you have been on the fence about it, now is the time to show your support. 303-449-4885 or kgnu.org. What do we got up next? This one's one of your favorites.
1: Oh gosh, I'm just the excitement that just came through. We are about to dive into one of the queens of the 80s, and then extended into the early 90s, Miss Janet Jackson.
2: This is a story about control. My control. Control of what I say, control of what I do. And this time I'm gonna do it my way. I hope you enjoy this as much as I do. Are we ready? I am. 'Cause it's all about control. And I've got lots of

0: And we got just a few more minutes celebrating 1986 here on the Afternoon Sound Alternative, here on day one of our fantastic summer fun drive. I'm Iris Berkeley.
1: I'm DJ Jules.
0: And we got just a few minutes. We are so, so close to hitting our goal for this drive, for this show. I want to give a big shout out to Hampton, who got it just under the wire.
1: Yay.
0: Hampton says, Iris and Jules are among my absolute favorite people at KGNU.
1: Aww. Thanks, Hampton.
0: We love you. Thank you so much for contributing. Thanks to everybody who's been riding along, who's been hanging out during this showcase. This one's been dear to my heart. I get to do the nostalgia show about once a year and just like, oh my gosh, 86 was a good year, friends.
1: It was a great year, my friends. It was a great year, 1986, and it's been a great day here at KGNU's Afternoon Sound Alternative.
0: It's been amazing to hear from everybody. It was amazing to chat with Thomas Dolby. It was amazing to chat with every single one of you who called. It's not too late. I got like 4 more minutes before we hand things over to our afternoon headlines, followed by Metro. That's our locally produced afternoon news and public affairs show, one of many amazing locally produced shows. I mean, we're not just about great music. We're about the ways that you need to stay informed to be a responsible citizen of your neighborhood so that we can all come together, because that's what this is about. It's about community.
1: KGNU offers so much to our community. Just what Iris was saying. It's more than music. It's local news sources. It's updated information in regards to local weather. We know we live in an area where being informed about what's going on with weather and national or local emergencies is very important. And we have that here for you. We are always right here for you, right in your back pocket.
0: We are here to amplify local news. We're here to amplify local talent. We're here to amplify even the global voices that you're not going to hear anywhere on corporate radio. We believe that what we're doing is connecting, inspiring, and building our community. And if you agree, if what you have heard on KGNU has ever made you smile, has ever made your day a little bit easier, has just made you think, maybe now's your time to share your support. We got like 2 minutes. Oh, we're so close to our goal. It's amazing.
1: We are so close. And so we just need a few more folks. Call in. Here we go. 303-449-4885. 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Just a few more people calling in or donating, we will hit our show goal or probably go above it. It'd be amazing.
0: Oh, that would just be like, okay, so I'm not going to lie, my birthday's next week. That'd be a pretty great birthday present.
1: That'd be an incredible birthday present. There we go, folks. If you are wondering what to get Iris Berkeley, you can donate and that's it.
0: I would love that. I would absolutely love that. So we've got about a minute and a half before we head out for the afternoon. We hand it over to the afternoon headlines. We hand it over to Metro. We've got all sorts of great news and public affairs programming going on in your afternoon. And then at 7 o'clock, we got Rebecca in the studio hosting Ragged Union on Cabaret. And after that, Sound Lab with none other than the amazing Alex Loria, one of my best friends on these airwaves. And DJ Black Cat is going to be taking it to the heavy set at 10 p.m. in our Denver studio. So your whole afternoon, your whole evening is just set up for you. We are so glad you're here. 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
0: All right. 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
4: Firefighters have nearly fully contained a wildfire on the Colorado-Utah state line a week after it took the lives of three firefighters. But hundreds of thousands of acres are still burning across both states, putting stress on firefighting infrastructure. Rocky Mountain Community Radio's Caroline Yanez has more.
5: Due to hot and dry conditions and prolonged drought, wildfires have been behaving in extreme ways. The Gold Mountain Fire grew over 1,000 acres in a day and caused evacuations in Ouray, as well as Montrose and Gunnison counties. The Aspen Acres Fire in Custer and Pueblo counties has produced pyrocumulus clouds, essentially creating its own weather system. And at the Babylon Fire in southeastern Utah, officials say they're now deploying firefighters overnight to try to contain the blaze. There's also the Ferris Fire in Dolores County, which has triggered power shutoffs so firefighters can work safely. Here's Brad Petruska, the fire's incident commander.
6: But as fire activity continues across the state in anticipation of dry lightning, not just here, it might become the case that our priority drops. And so our ability to get more stuff and more things might drop.
5: He says there are fire crews coming from California this week to help in Colorado and Utah, but there will likely be more competition for resources like people, aircraft, and equipment going forward. Forecasts are showing a heat wave in the next week to 10 days, which could intensify fire weather. Caroline Yanez, Rocky Mountain Community Radio.
4: Colorado's Republican primary for governor is still too close to call. Following the state's primary election last week, ministry leader Victor Marks is leading state Senator Barbara Kirkmeyer by about 2,000 votes. That's with 97% of votes counted, according to the Associated Press. State Representative Scott Bottoms is in a distant third. Whoever wins will face Attorney General Phil Weiser in November. Republicans haven't won a statewide race in Colorado since 2016, and the last GOP candidate for governor lost by nearly 20 percentage points in 2022.
7: Conservative law firm Public Interest Legal Foundation claims the Denver Public Schools voting map was drawn with illegal racial intent, according to a lawsuit filed Thursday. In 2024, the Denver Public School Board, DPS, had to redraw its districts to ensure all districts had the same number of residents. District 4 had too many and District 2 had too few. The lawsuit argues that DPS, quote, intentionally and brazenly drew district boundaries to ensure Black and Latino racial majorities achieved race-based representation over Denver's increasing white population, end quote. The lawsuit claims DPS's actions violated the 15th Amendment and the Federal Voting Rights Act, passed in 1965 during the height of the Civil Rights Movement. The lawsuit quotes former DPS board president Carrie Olson saying, adopting the map was an act of resistance and empowerment in the face of the gentrification that has affected many Denver neighborhoods. The lawsuit comes in the wake of the U.S. Supreme Court's Louisiana v. Calais decision, which set a much higher standard for using racial considerations in drawing voting maps. But Justin Levitt, an election law expert and former Biden advisor, said the decision does not prohibit racial considerations. Talking about race is fine, said Levitt. Race cannot predominate among other factors. Whether Denver crossed a line is going to depend on more facts than are laid out in the complaint.
8: Hey, it's Roger, and this week's Community Calendar is sponsored by the Colorado Black Arts Festival, celebrating a historic 40-year milestone of preserving, amplifying, and celebrating Black visual arts and culture in Colorado. The annual festival is a highly anticipated summertime tradition that welcomes over 20,000 attendees over the three-day weekend of July 10th, 11th, and 12th in Denver City Park West. Schedule and more information at colbaf.org. Now, your community calendar for Tuesday. Tuesday nights are made for skate date at the Avalon. 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If you're new to skating, they have rentals available with advanced reservation. Again, this is an adults-only event, 7 to 9 p.m. at the Avalon Ballroom, 6185 Arapahoe Road, right here in Boulder.
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11: Good afternoon, gentle listeners. Thank you for joining us on your community radio station, KGNU. And thanks to Iris and Jules for a really fun afternoon sound alternative, digging into the sounds, the attitudes, the ideas of the year 1986. Oh, where was a 12-year-old Dave Ashton? We're not going to really ruminate on that too much. We're just going to switch gears right now and introduce you to the afternoon news programming. You're probably aware that the KGNU Summer Fun Drive is on right now. So welcome to Metro. I'll be with you for the next half hour, Dave Ashton. And my guest on the show today is Jaleesa McIntosh, the executive director of the Colorado Black Arts Festival. As you just heard on KGNU's community calendar, the Colorado Black Arts Festival is Friday, Saturday, and Sunday this weekend. And there's so much going on. We've got to do our annual check-in to what is my favorite summer tradition since childhood. Jaleesa, welcome back to KGNU's Metro.
12: Hello. Thank you for having me today.
11: I'm really glad you could come and take a break in your really busy schedule as you're in the lead up to this event that is really a lot of work. You've got a huge team. It's ambitious. You've got three stages at least. So just update folks who might not know about like your history with the Colorado Black Arts Festival.
12: Sure. So we're celebrating 40 years this year, which is a huge milestone.
11: Huge.
12: We started in 86. It was the first festival in August. It was the celebration of Black visual artists in the city of Denver and bringing awareness to their work at a time where they didn't have a lot of opportunity to showcase around the city of Denver. And so we started as just a small idea. I think from what was passed down to me through oral tradition, it was 300 people. Mm. And then from 86 to through the 90s, it was thousands of people locally, statewide, nationally, even international that came in to take part in the festival. And it was one of those things of just pride and resilience within the community in a celebratory moment. For me, I attended the festival in the 90s. Don't want to date myself right now, but I attended the festival in the 90s with my mom and my cousins. She took me there. I remember having the experience of seeing African drummers in live, you know, and in color, not just on television, and getting to experience that. Seeing the artists, I'm an artist myself, vocal music wise, but I do like to think left brain. And so that was nice to see the creativity flowing through. And then just seeing what I would like to call the family reunion. You didn't walk a step without knowing someone else out in the park. And now, fast forward, my journey has come full circle, being the executive director now, and once attending the festival and now leading the planning of the organization as a whole. So my journey has been very long as far as an attendee, and then now adding on to that as someone who is leading the organization.
11: So it's really been a touch point in your life growing up and your experience here in Denver. It's such an amazing tradition that continues to grow, expand, and, you know, really reflect the times. Here we are on the 40-year anniversary of the Colorado Black Arts Festival. And I imagine internally for you all, this is really a moment to like take stock of where you've been and where you want to go.
12: Yes, totally. There's been a lot of conversations of where we are now, where we have been, where we are now, and where we want to go. And what does that look like for community? What does that look like for impact? How we bring more of the elevating more of the visual arts to the community. And so those questions are kind of starting to come up as we expand. We want to see the organization grow outside of just an annual festival, but more year-round events and programming. In particular, looking at getting the youth back involved in the arts, looking at the development of artists that are up and coming, and then also how can art contribute to health and wellness of the community. And so all of those ideas are kind of coming together to seeing how we can grow the organization beyond the festival. And that has been one that has been a challenging thought process, but I think it will be rewarding in the next few years and seeing the results of that. We've done a very good job thus far, really staying in touch with our supporters of the festival. But I think now with that growth, we're going to be looking to bring them in a little bit more throughout the year as opposed to just once in the year.
11: It really makes sense. I think if I think about 1986, it seems like the arts was not predominant in society. In the go-go capitalism idea, the emergence of the yuppie, the like, you know, greed is good, we can buy anything we want, and this sort of pushing other people and creativity to the side if you didn't fit into these molds. So it really makes sense in that kind of stifling environment that the community would come together and say, we've got to do this for ourselves.
12: Right.
11: We're in a similarly troubled time now politically in which all of our communities are needing to go internally to find our resources, to find our reasons why, to find our path forward. So that makes utmost sense that Colorado Black Arts Festival is doing that. What are some of the, like, you know, not to commit you to anything, but what in these brainstorming sessions, what are people visioning?
12: Well, in the brainstorming sessions, people are envisioning, well, at least I should say from my lens of what I'm envisioning, is building an art institution, a Black-led art institution that supports artists of color within Denver. We want to be that foundational piece for visual artists in the city of Denver to be able to create, to have opportunities, and also raise the next generation of artists, which is why we're looking at that focus of the next generation or the youth and how we start to develop them and getting them into the arts and experience certain opportunities. We started for the visual arts. We started to create those opportunities, and I would like to continue to maintain that as we grow. And then at the same time, how do we stay true to ourselves? How do we stay true to our mission, especially as the political realm has changed, economic, you know, realm has changed. And so those questions do float around, you know, maintaining true to how we started, who we are, and our mission of our founders.
11: Indeed. You know, without now a real centralized, like, neighborhood or community due to the impacts of, you know, all of this financialization, what we know as gentrification, it seems like for there to be other core, you know, organizations that help the Black community, you know, coalesce, it makes a lot of sense to me, because the Black community has sort of been sprinkled all around the Denver metro area at this point. Right. So you've got to have ways to come together to keep some unity.
12: Yeah, and, you know, keep some unity within our community, but also not being afraid to branch out and expand and welcome others in. So I think the festival is that foundation to do that, to create that cultural exchange between groups, between other organizations. We certainly do recognize now with the times that for a lot of organizations, especially grassroots, small nonprofits, collaboration is going to be key across the board and across communities in different areas for us to survive. And so with that, a lot of other conversations are expansion, growing our board, growing our key volunteer base, our key coordinators that support the festival, and really starting to think about, excuse me, traditionally, creative ways to create programming that brings different folks into the fold of what we're trying to present.
11: Listeners, if you're just tuning into Metro on KGNU, we are in our summer fun drive. And today is the first day. We're kicking things off. And we have, thanks to a longtime listener member in Boulder, we're matching dollar for dollar all contributions made today to kick off the KGNU Summer Fun Drive. We have a goal here, and just a half an hour to do it. 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

0: widening our embrace, that we're able to keep going in these really difficult times for small organizations like KGNU Community Radio, like the Colorado Black Arts Festival. We have this affinity. We are both really mission bound to uplift and, I'd say, highlight overlooked, underrepresented, actively suppressed. These are the people that we need to be hearing more from. We don't need to hear more from corporate entities, from those who get scared of the words diversity or equity or inclusion. People that, think their dollars matter more than people, or that their dollars equal their speech. They say in Citizens United at the Supreme Court says that, speech is no longer speech. 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We're bringing you more live community voices than you can even shake a wooden leg at. So this is your opportunity to let us know how it impacts your life. So Jaleesa, how the Black arts impact life generally is, I think, really instrumental to American culture. So give us a little bit of like your view of the importance specifically of Black art.
1: Ooh, that's a deep question.
0: We got some time.
1: You know what? I think art is universal, yeah. Right? I think art is a way, whether you look at food, fashion, it all connects and brings people together. And I think the interesting thing and the beautiful thing about Black arts is a lot of it is foundational through music, through fashion, through food, that we have seen what is traditional and generational to us now be picked up with other groups of people. At times, it's flattering. At times it's a challenge, because a lot of times we don't get the credit where the credit is due when it comes to our contributions to the art sector, performing arts, visual arts, again, food and cuisine, right? And so making sure that those stories are told and shared over time are going to be very important to our sustainability as a culture, as a community. And so I think that's some of our work with the Black Arts Festival, right? We are also the Colorado Celebration of African American Arts and Culture. And so how do we take our brand and start to elevate some of those stories? We did a community pop-up with the Stiles African American Heritage Museum on Welton. And it was a beautiful event. Many people that came to tour that particular museum were surprised at the history that they learned, the inventors, the stories, the first settlers. And that really brought a lot of pride, a celebratory moment for the museum and the Black Arts Festival to be able to host something like that and share that story in a historic district here in Denver. So I think we have a very important job, especially here in Denver, especially when you see the change along with the neighborhoods and the city, to make sure that we still keep our stories relevant to the community and those that move here. There's a lot of times where you hear, I didn't know there was a historic Black community, and it was Five Points and it's someone moving here. And it's like, as a native, you just kind of, you get beside yourself a little bit, but then that just shows you how much our stories have been lost. Right. And so there is a responsibility for us to continue that and make sure that we are sharing our history here. And not just here in Denver, but all over, right? You look at the stories of Black cowboys, right? And, Denver had them. We have Black cowboys. And the start of the history of cowboys and also cowgirls now. So I think those stories are very important. And we do have, a community.

0: commitment and responsibility to make sure that they are shared.
1: That's really interesting. You say, you know, commitment and responsibility. I don't know that every artistic, you know, endeavor needs to consider these things. But here, you know, on just the eve of the Colorado Black Arts Festival, it's time to really assess what the community is. And, you know, there have been some significant demographic shifts in these 40 years where, yes, like, Colorado is one of the, like, primary main states embracing and welcoming immigrants from Black nations. Mm-hmm. You know, and that has also made us, you know, a target of the federal administration. But it's certainly, you know, even the Black community of Denver has shifted. And right. So how, but the Black Arts Festival has always been, like, about the diaspora. It's never right. been just locally focused or strictly Western.
0: Yes, thank you for saying that. So we are celebrating the Black experience, but also looking at who we are as the African diaspora. You're very right in that. And showcasing that we're not a monolith. We have so many stories across the world that shape who we are, that influence who we are. And so how do we begin to, one, collaborate and be a cohesive unit in telling those stories and showcasing those stories and working together. There are some small opportunities that we do collaborate with, like African Leadership Group, to come together and bring our communities together in that sense. But then also, how do we start to touch the Afro-Latinx community, the Afro-Mexican community, Afro-Caribbean, right? There's so many of the diaspora that we can bring together, but that's all going to start with just some good conversation between groups of people. But we're hoping the arts can serve as that vessel to start those conversations and collaborations where necessary.
1: Right. Art has this capacity to touch the spirit of the individual mm-hmm. in a way that, you know, an argument or a well-structured dialectic approach right. might not really impact somebody, but then the arts can move their heart. And so you get interesting things with, like, very bigoted people with a very diverse taste in art.
0: Mm-hmm.
1: Strange.
0: Mm-hmm.
1: It doesn't necessarily break through somebody's approach to life, but there is an opening there.
0: There is an opening there, you know, but I do feel like beauty and art is in the eye of the beholder, right? You see things differently. Experiences are different. You can try to change someone in how they view things, but also at the same time, that just makes us who we are, right? You know, when I think about a lot of our artists and artwork, we're able to have a voice through the visual arts and social justice, any economical challenges, political challenges. And I think that that's important also, right? I think that our artwork tells stories of joy and trauma. And that's the beauty in it. You know, a lot of people say trauma's bad, but I think trauma is beautiful. And I think trauma is beautiful in a way when it's expressed through the arts that allows people to connect. Somewhere in there, even the most challenging individual will connect to artwork somehow, regardless of the person. And I think that that's something we definitely, as individuals, community, really need to focus on. It's not the who that does the work, it's how you relate to the work.
1: So you have a values-based approach.
0: Yes.
1: That's the only yes-no question I'm going to ask. listeners, if you're just tuning in, this is KGNU's Summer Fun Drive. We're sitting with Jaleesa McIntosh, Executive Director of the Colorado Black Arts Festival, celebrating 40 years in City Park West, here this weekend, Friday, Saturday, and Sunday. 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Thanks to a longtime listener member in Boulder, we're matching dollar for dollar all contributions made today because it's the first day of KGNU's Summer Fun Drive. And instead of bombarding you with commercial messages, every time you turn KGNU on, we are only asking for your financial support very sparingly, just not even a full week this summer. So think about all of the messaging you're not getting to take you in a negative direction, for one thing, then allowing you the momentum to go into a positive direction with these very human values that we're describing here this afternoon. 303-449-4885. So, Jaleesa, in our last part of the show, I'd like to just kind of get like the schedule and, you know, what all is going to be happening this weekend. What are you excited about?
0: Ooh, that's a big rundown. Mm-hmm. Well, certainly there's something there for everyone to enjoy. People that I'm running into, I'm like, look, we are in a park. You can bring your lawn chair. You can pick a stage. If you want to listen to R&B and hip hop, you can sit in front of Kaumba, get a little jazz. You can go to Brother Jeff's Cultural Center stage and you could get some hip hop. You can get the dance teams, you know, whatever your heart desires, or you can go and get more of that diasporic experience at the Jota Village stage. There you can enjoy food from different cultures. Creole, we have empanadas, we have African food. So that's super exciting. We are bringing the Oye Oginga Artist Pavilion, which is a Druid pavilion this year. We've done it before, but this is the second time we're bringing it back just to showcase some of our artists within the community, to give them an opportunity to showcase their work, and then be judged by two jurors and share kind of their experience through their lens of our theme this year, which is through our eyes. We are welcoming Kofi B on our Kaumba stage on Saturday. He is an amazing piano player, and his band, and then Stephanie Summers will be there Sunday to give you a little gospel if you're feeling like you need to feel the spirit a little bit. So that'll be awesome. So there's plenty of things happening for everyone to experience. You can bring your children out to enjoy the Children's Pavilion, storytelling, activities. Stop by Health and Wellness Pavilion, learn some Tai Chi, yoga, understand the art of gardening, which I'm super excited about. So there's lots for you to do and lots for you to experience over the three-day weekend. And then, of course, our marketplace where we have over 100 vendors you can connect and shop with. And then also stopping by our visual artists. We have about 27 this year, which is amazing for us. So super excited, all things festival.
1: Indeed. I want to highlight what you're saying about this immersive part, mm-hmm. where kids can come make art, and then you have like a wall section. Like, it's not just maybe just scrawling on a piece of paper, cutting out some collages from old magazines. You actually have like walls for people to paint on.
0: Yeah, so we will have a community mural this year. It's hosted by Kinship Arts Movement. It's three artists, Kaylee Bender, Kaya the Creator, and Yaz Atmore, that will be leading this community mural, where we start from the very bare bones of the mural, and by the end Sunday, we will have a beautiful mural that the community has worked together on. So super excited about that piece. And it was well received last year, so that's why we're bringing it back.
1: Nice. And then, of course, the resources. You're saying for health and wellness. And, you know, in my experience, there are people out there with like tents for hiring for like, you know, civic institutions and, you know, a variety, really. It's very diverse what mm-hmm. all is out there, because you've got a lot of space to spread out in City Park.
0: Yes, lots of space. Yeah, when you look at some of those socio-civic, nonprofit social groups, right, we do want to make sure that what we're bringing into the festival is also providing some information, beneficial information, whether that's support services, therapy services, job you know, job opportunities and small businesses as well that are really trying to get off the ground. This might be their first time having an interaction with such a large crowd, right? And it provides that experience. And so when you look at vendors or partners, corporate partners, individual nonprofit organizations that come in, we're very intentional on the experience that they're providing to our attendees at the festival grounds. And that's the same for our pavilions with hair care, health and wellness, the children's. It's all intentional in the activities that we provide for our festival attendees, because we want everyone to come in and feel like they've learned something and they can leave with something. And so that's very important to the festival as well.
1: A lot of the times you leave with someone's contact information that you haven't seen in a long time.
0: Mm-hmm. Reunion.
1: It is absolutely reunion time. And actually, that's really interesting what you're saying about the intentionality of those invited to participate. I will point out that KGNU Community Radio is one of these organizations.
0: Mm-hmm.
1: We will be out there with our tent, with our fabulous volunteers. So, you know, KGNU, we will not only be here on the airwaves this weekend asking for your financial support of Community Voices, but we will be out in the park for you to just come say hi, pick up a bumper sticker, or you could even make a donation at the tent.
0: Yes.
1: This is, it's all going to the same place, which is, you know, what is in between your ears and just coming through the ears. So just kind of in wrapping up, Jaleesa, we've got, you know, about a minute and a half. Do you want to like shout out your team or give any like words that festival goers should know about coming in? Can they have dogs?
0: Oh, good question. So first, I'll shout out my team. There has been a amazing group of key coordinators that have been planning this festival for 9 months, and they have been amazing. So if they're listening, thank you so much. But if you see them running around festival grounds, just thank them. It goes a long way. We are all volunteer. So those thank yous and words of encouragement and support help us all over the 3-day weekend. Words of just advice while you're visiting the park. It's going to be a hot one, so hydrate. Make sure you bring your, you can bring your water bottles. They just have to be empty when you come into the gates. Buy lemonade, because the lemonade purchases and concessions definitely help support the organization, so that we can make sure that we have impactful programs throughout the year, and we continue the festival for years to come. In addition to that, you asked the question about our furry friends. I love dogs. We love dogs. We're outside in a park. Just please be mindful. It is very hot for our furry friends and their paws on the asphalt. So we do ask that the dogs stay at home unless they are a service dog that is, or a support animal. So we more than welcome those dogs. But if you have your other dogs, please leave them at home. I'm sorry, but it's just really hot. It's so hot out there.
1: That's okay, Jaleesa. I know I'm going to be seeing some of my dogs out there from the hip-hop community.
0: Yeah.
1: And we'll be holding it down. So, folks, the invitation is there. And the times are, like, I think Friday, noon to...
0: 11 to 7 on Friday. Saturday is 10 to 8. And then Sunday is going to be 11 to 7.
1: More information at the website?
0: colbaf.org.
1: Jaleesa McIntosh, Executive Director, thank you so much for being here on Metro today. And folks, let's hear some support. 303-449-4882. No, 303-449-4885. Don't give those guys the money. Give it to us.
2: And you're listening to KGNU. I'm here in the studio with you this afternoon. I'm Abby O'Brien. I'm so happy to be taking over from the amazing Dave Ashton, who just brought us such a powerful interview on Metro about what's going on in our community. And if you stay tuned, you're about to hear Sea Change Radio, a fabulous syndicated program that's about our clean energy transition and our mass societal transitions that need to take place because of climate change. But before we do that, I want to tell you and remind you that KGNU is entering a new era. 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
4: Thanks, Alex. It's great to be here.
3: So you have a long storied career in the environmental space, beginning in college and culminating in a series of hiking guidebooks. Why don't you first start us off in college and get us up to date?
4: Yeah, back in college, I first started to discover recreating in the outdoors, going hiking, going camping, and it really stimulated an interest in protecting nature and wildlife. And after college, I went and worked for a small environmental nonprofit that's now defunct, running their newsletter, and that led to a bunch of opportunities, including starting up one of the first environmental websites on the new World Wide Web. This is back in 96. And my small nonprofit developed a website, and then a bunch of the other groups we worked with were calling, the landline was ringing off the hook because other small groups wanted me to set up websites for them. And one of my clients ended up being the Environmental Magazine, and I created their first website in 1997. And I've basically been running it ever since. And part of that nonprofit was one of our ideas early on was to create this syndicated column called Earth Talk, which is a Q&A column about the environment, sort of like Dear Abby for the environment. And we've been producing that and syndicating it pretty widely. It goes out to about 600 other media outlets, two iterations of the column every week. And so it's read by many millions of readers. And then meanwhile, I've been also doing a bunch of magazine writing and eventually guidebooks and field guides.
3: I'm looking at Wild Seattle. You're a Seattle resident, and you're also a very avid kayaker. These aren't paddles. These are walks through Seattle, but I know it, there's just a ton of water in Seattle. So I'm sure those two pursuits of hiking and paddling converged in the compilation of all your information for this book.
4: Well, yeah, I moved to Seattle from the Northeast in 1999, and my kids were born here, so they're native Seattleites. Now I've been here for, 26 years. So I feel like a native Seattleite. And in all those years I've been here, I've spent a lot of time in my own kayak, in paddling around Seattle's so-called, inland waterways, which are the series of lakes right within Seattle. It's one of the amazing things about Seattle as a mecca for wildlife and wildness. We have these freshwater lakes throughout the city. They're clean and people can swim in them and do all kinds of activities in them, fish, whatever. So I've been really into exploring the watery side of Seattle for decades. And about 5 or 6 years ago, I had written a couple of guidebooks already about the region, one called Hiking Waterfalls, Washington, and another one called Oregon and Washington's Roadside Ecology. And anyway, I was walking by this Agua Verde Paddle Club, which is a kayak rental shop that's kind of iconic in Seattle's University District. And I started chatting up the owner, and he said, oh, would you be interested in leading tours for the paddle club for customers? So I said, sure. So I've been doing that for the last 5 years, and it's been a great way to increase my knowledge about, you know, the nature of Seattle. And not only can I enjoy it myself, but now I can, you know, show it off to other people from a kayak. So that's been a really great experience. And also spending a lot of time at the Portage Bay waterfront has really been instructive in terms of spending a lot of time in one place and getting to know it well. Poet and essayist Gary Snyder has always been a big influence on me, and one of his key points that he goes back to is something that he calls bioregionalism, or living in place, which basically means getting to know where you live well. It means walking around. It means noticing the trees, noticing the animals, knowing how the watersheds work in your region, and learning about the native flora and fauna, you know, et cetera. So that has been, so sitting down there at the paddle club, you see all kinds of, you know, wildlife. Like a couple of days ago, there was a muskrat sitting on the dock chewing on some fresh shoots. And there's great blue herons fishing off the dock all the time, turtles, bullfrog, osprey. These are all things I've seen in the last couple of days down there. And so it really makes you appreciate that the wildness is really embedded within such an urban environment, which is a major metropolitan area. And, you know, even sitting at home in my house, sitting on my porch or whatever, just spending time in one place and watching and keeping your eyes and ears open, you'll see all kinds of amazing stuff. I mean, really, whatever city you're in.
3: You grew up in Boston, and I imagine you could do something quite similar for Boston too, even though people might think of the Pacific Northwest as more wild. There's wildness everywhere.
4: Correct. Yeah, exactly. I mean, I was kind of all bragging to my parents, I remember a few years back, about a coyote running through my yard. And they were in Boston at the time. And then they called me a couple of days later and said, hey, a coyote just ran through our yard. And I thought that was pretty cool in, you know, Brookline, Mass, right by the Charles River there, in one of the most urban spots in the greater Boston area. And there's coyotes running around there too. So it's not just Seattle. That's right.
3: And I often get woken up by a pack of coyotes outside my window. It sounds like they're performing some kind of cannibalistic rituals, or there's a coven of witches outside my door. They have such a wide range of yelps and barks. It's crazy.
4: Yeah. It's funny. Couple years ago, I was away. I was out of town, and we have this plum tree in our yard that, you know, was just there when we moved in, and we don't really eat the plums, and a lot of them fall off the tree and they rot there on our walkway until I clean them up. And this particular year, a few years back, I was away, so I wasn't there to clean them up. And my wife calls me and she says, there's these two coyotes just lounging on the lawn right out the window where she was sitting, you know, doing her work from home all day. And right on our lawn, there's two coyotes. We're basically just lounging around. She tried to like scare them away or whatever, and they just look up at her and sort of like continue to nap. And this was like noontime. So turns out, I think they were eating the since fermented plums on the ground, and they were basically drunk in our yard. And so they were just, you know, they didn't care, you know, about her being around. So then, you know, the coyotes were coming back a lot around then, and I was having this debate with my wife and kids. They have always wanted a dog, and they were like, why don't we just encourage the coyotes to live here in our yard? You know, like, what can we do to make it more inviting for them? And I was thinking, this is not what we want. You know, we don't want to encourage them to live in our yard. I mean, they have place elsewhere in a park or in a woodland that's nearby, fine, but so we had this long debate, and they were, you know, chastising me for wanting to get rid of the coyotes. And I mean, And then we had this old high school teacher came through town, someone you probably know, Alex, and she stayed with us, and she basically, we presented this to her as like a wise elder. You know, what should we do? Should we invite the coyotes? Should we make it more hospitable for them, or should we try and move them along? And she basically said, you should move them along. Like, it's fine for them to visit, but you don't really want them denning in your yard and getting aggressive if they have babies there and stuff like that. So the voice of reason prevailed, and the kids stopped complaining about me trying to scare them away. But I do love them, don't get me wrong. It's such a great thrill to see a wild animal cruising by your porch, doing its thing and surviving in the city, and, you know, even adapting to life in the city in unusual ways. So it's been great.
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2: 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I'm Abby O'Brien. 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This is who we are. We are you. We are the community. You are the you in KGNU. We're listening to this wonderful program, Sea Change, and we're hearing about wildlife and seeing wildlife and encountering wildlife and protecting wildlife and managing wildlife, all subjects that are incredibly relevant for us here in Colorado and incredibly important to talk about and think about. And then after this, we will hear the BBC Newsroom live. If you're not aware, since the rescission of federal funding for public media, which happened last summer, content distributors, program producers, public media stations all across the country have been forced to kind of adapt in many ways. And the latest shift for KGNU requires a schedule change that no longer makes BBC NewsHour available for us to air from 5 to 6 p.m. So you might have noticed we're having a bit of a shift in our schedule this summer. So that's to minimize the immediate impact to listeners. So we've developed this interim summer program schedule. We're shifting certain programs on our schedule to retain that BBC news, that international perspective, and live headlines. So you still will hear some BBC. You'll hear the newsroom. And this interim summer schedule provides important time for us to engage with you, the listener, over the rest of the summer to learn more about what you care about in terms of programming, what programming you depend on, what you would like to hear, and kind of give us a chance to explore new options together. So the morning schedule is going to change a little bit, but here we are in the afternoon, and you'll hear the BBC Newsroom live at 4 p.m., followed by The Daily from the New York Times. So we want to know how you all feel about that. 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
3: This is Alex Wise on Sea Change Radio, and I'm speaking to Roddy Shear. He's an environmental journalist, photographer, and author. So, Roddy, when you're identifying species for your book, I'm interested in how much of it is reactive and how much of it is proactive. Are you saying, all right, I need to get some pictures for my blue heron page today? Or are you learning constantly about different squirrel species and saying, oh, I didn't even know this eastern gray squirrel was unique to Seattle or whatever?
4: Yeah, well, I guess a good example to answer that would be the chum salmon spawning in Carkeek Park. There's a park in North Seattle that's one of the wilder of our parks here in the city, Carkeek Park. And I had been there a couple of times over the years when my kids' schools had picnics there or whatever it may be. But I never really explored it fully. And then when I was working on Wild Seattle, I saw some posting online about the salmon spawning at the stream in this park right in Seattle. So I went over there and it was amazing. I mean, these chum salmon were jumping up these mini waterfalls, and I, you know, couldn't believe that this is something that was basically like a 10-minute drive from my house, still within the city limits of Seattle. And it was just, you know, incredible wildlife spectacle of these, you know, huge fish fighting their way upstream. And, you know, the fact that this is still happening despite all of the incursions we've made into their habitat and into their, you know, stream ecology. So that to me, so anyway, I rushed over there, and when I saw some posting on Facebook or something, and I had my camera, I took tons of pictures and videos, and those, you know, the pictures ended up in the book. So that kind of story was a great one to put in the chapter of the book about salmon, which is, you know, salmon and Seattle, it's kind of, they go hand in hand. Anyone who's ever seen footage of the Pike Place Market fish throwers, but you know, it's salmon here is, like I would say, the closest thing we have to a religion, basically. It's like a crazy fanatical thing. So anyway, it was such a great pleasure to see that, because you often hear about how there aren't any more salmon runs in the lower 48 and that kind of thing, but there still are.
3: But how do you know when something's worth chronicling in terms of your own database, your internal database, versus going back and researching something that you just saw? Do you take pictures of animals and you're like, oh, that was really cool, I don't even know what that was?
4: For instance, being down at the Agua Verde Paddle Club every day, I saw a river otter running across the path, basically between the paddle club front door and the dock. And it went by really quickly. And then, but I definitely saw it sort of out of the corner of my eye, and you could tell it was a river otter. And then a couple of days later, I looked out on the dock, maybe from that same spot, you know, maybe about 50 feet out onto the dock, and there was a small animal out there on the dock, and I figured, oh, that must be the river otter. So I walked out there and took a look, and no, it was a muskrat, which I had never seen a muskrat before, and I didn't know what it was. And I, you know, had to take a picture of it, and I, it was too late to be in the book, but still, you know, I'm constantly discovering. I mean, I'm a, you know, supposed expert on Wild Seattle, and I'm still finding species right under, you know, under my feet that I have never even seen or can't recognize. So it's pretty amazing.
3: So a lot of your wanderings in urban and rural areas tend to be pretty big activities. There's long hikes and kayaking paddles through these waterways not everybody obviously either is physically capable of that or is into that. And because of that, you have an approach which is pretty cool. For example, you have a book called Oregon and Washington's Roadside Ecology. And then you have a book about the Southwest Canyon country. And the subtitle of that is Step Out of Your Car and Right into Nature. You were talking about that moral quandary that you had with your family with the coyote in an urban setting. This is similar, like car camping is a lot of purists would scoff at this, but ultimately we want more people to embrace nature. And this seems like a great way to spoon feed and seduce people into appreciating nature in a more profound way.
4: Yeah, definitely. The Roadside Ecology, Oregon and Washington's Roadside Ecology book was a really refreshing assignment from my publisher, Timber Press. There is a retired ecology professor that pitched the idea of roadside ecology for New England, and then wrote that book for Timber Press. The idea being to celebrate kind of off the beaten path, short hikes that anybody can do that would educate the hiker about some kind of interesting local ecological phenomena or just different ecosystems in the region. So he wrote that one and then for New England, and then they were looking for someone to do a similar theme for the Pacific Northwest, and they tracked me down. And I put together the book with a similar format for Oregon and Washington. And the idea being these are short hikes that anybody can do. All of them are 2 miles or less and easily accessible from, you know, from a road, basically. And my previous guidebooks had been more traditional hiking guides, like hiking Washington Waterfalls, where it was, you know, go right at the rock and the trail junction here, go left and blah, blah, blah. And that was fun to write. But this new series was more focused on short hikes. And these each one gets a long chapter devoted to it that is chock full of ecological information and the animals and plants in that area and how they interact. So it's really much more educational than your average hiking guide. And I also like that it doesn't necessarily focus on the iconic hikes that everybody puts on Instagram. It's more these short, off the beaten path ones that really showcase nature more than just, you know, a famous viewpoint that you can put on Instagram. For those books, and then I went on to do one for Yellowstone and the Tetons and a similar format, as you mentioned, for the Southwest Canyon country. And those are just really fun to write because I could really get into the ecology. And the publisher, I was sort of begging them to let me do audiobooks for those. And they said, well, we don't really do audiobooks for hiking guides. And that does make sense on the one hand. But then on the other hand, for these type of books, there's all kinds of details. And if you were to listen to the chapter on the hike as you drove to it, you would then know what kind of plants and animals to be on the lookout for. So maybe someday they'll let me do audiobooks of these books. It's my dream.
3: This is Alex Wise on Sea Change Radio, and I'm speaking to Roddy Shear. He's an environmental journalist, photographer, and author. So, Roddy, you're talking about the evolution of these guidebooks, and you wanted to incorporate audiobooks into them. But I do notice that reading these guidebooks kind of brings me back to when I first became interested in nature and travel through, like, the Lonely Planet series. I haven't traveled with those type of guidebooks in decades because mostly my phone is now my guide. Obviously, you're not a technophobe. You're very technologically capable, but you're trying to straddle a few different worlds with these books where you're appealing to somebody's more tactile experience versus the convenience of GPS and phones. Maybe you can walk us through that balance you're trying to strike.
4: Yeah. these guidebooks, or whatever you want to call them, maybe they're more field guides than guidebooks, are really basically background information for going out and having the actual experience, which is what it's really all about. My idea in putting them, these kind of books together, is that you can prepare yourself basically for this adventure and then go out and enjoy it and, you know, breathe in the fresh air and enjoy the views and splash the water on your face. But you'll know a lot about the environment and the ecology that you're interacting with before you go. And it will allow you to appreciate and enjoy it that much more. So that's my hope in putting these books out there.
3: So these are almost preparatory guides for an outing.
4: I'd say so, yeah. Yeah.
3: And what do you use for your own technology? What do you recommend hikers use when they go about doing this? I know that there's a whole new push for Starlink and these services that allow you to access the web wherever you are. When you get to more remote locations, could you share some of your trade secrets with us?
4: Yeah, I mean, I really don't love that Starlink is going to make the cell phones accessible everywhere. On the one hand, on the other hand, I've been out in remote areas and people have had emergencies and they've been glad that they had T-Mobile with Starlink, you know, service to get help. So, I mean, I see both sides of that argument, but really, I would like to think that we can all be reliant on, you know, our own wits and to be prepared for being out there and, you know, wear the right shoes and bring enough water and food and have a contingency plan if you get stuck overnight. You know, it's as important as ever.
3: But from a technological standpoint, what are some of the sites that you access or apps? What are ones that are the most useful for you when you're trying to research animals, et cetera?
4: Yeah. Okay. Yeah. So in terms of hiking apps, I really like All Trails, which is a website and app. And they have a lot of incredible features. Like you can, they have this, kind of like 3D route model of the hike. So you can see what the elevation gain is like. And it's pretty cool. And then, in terms of apps that I use in the field, there's something called Picture This, which is basically a database, an AI-enabled database of plants, pretty much. And so you can take a picture of any plant you see out in the field, or tree or whatever, or tree bark or a leaf, whatever it may be, and then it'll pop up exactly what species it is. So that's been helpful to me.
3: Do they have that for animals as well?
4: They do have other specialized apps for animals that I have not used as much. But I know there's ones for insects, dedicated insects and, you know, stuff like that. So, yeah, I haven't really gone there. But the plants one I know works great most of the time. Sometimes it gives you the wrong information, though, so it's always good to check the facts. I mean, not in terms of like hallucinating AI, but more.
3: What's hallucinating AI?
4: Like, you know, how AI will sometimes hallucinate in its answers, like it will make stuff up. Generally, that's an issue with AI. But I'm not saying that's the problem here. I'm saying it's more like, you know, it can't tell the difference between the bark of this tree and that tree. So it tells you it's that tree when it really should be this tree. And that happens occasionally, but not very often.
3: So you've written a wide range of nature books and field guides, Roddy, but with this Wild Seattle one, it's a little more of a focus on urban wildness. Why do urban nature books matter in this day and age?
4: Well, really because people...
6: BBC World Service, it's 22 hours GMT. This is Oliver Conway with the newsroom. The US has launched a series of strikes on Iran in response to what it said was Iranian targeting of the Strait of Hormuz. Also today, the French nationalist Marine Le Pen says she'll run for president next year, despite being ordered to wear an electronic tag for embezzling public funds.
7: I'd indicated, as you know, that I would not campaign while wearing an ankle tag, but my appeal to the High Court suspends the effects of the ruling. I will therefore campaign without an electronic bracelet. So this evening, I am a candidate for the presidential election.
6: The International Olympic Committee lifts its ban on Russian athletes, prompting condemnation from Ukraine and others. And later.
8: This is a beautifully illustrated manuscript of one of the greatest stories in Western culture, the Holy Grail and its voyage to England, and the story of King Arthur and his knights.
6: The 13th century book being put up for auction. First, our top stories.
9: BBC News with Roisin Hasty. The Pentagon says US forces have carried out a series of powerful strikes against Iran in response to what it calls renewed Iranian targeting of commercial shipping in the Strait of Hormuz. Iranian media said missiles have hit areas near Surik on Iran's southern coast. As the news broke, the BBC's Sumi Somaskander gave this on-air update.
10: US Central Command has posted on X that forces have started launching a series of strikes against Iran to impose what they call heavy costs for targeting and attacking commercial shipping crude by innocent civilians in the Strait of Hormuz. The British Maritime Security Agency reported that three tankers were attacked in the Strait of Hormuz, including a Saudi tanker and a Qatari tanker. In response, the U.S. reimposed oil sanctions on Iran. And now we're seeing this from Central Command saying they have launched a series of attacks, of strikes, in response.
9: The French hard-right leader Marine Le Pen says she's still running for president next year, despite losing her appeal against a conviction for misuse of European Parliament funds. The judgment in Paris effectively lifted a previous bar on her standing for public office. From Paris, Hugh Schofield.
11: Marine Le Pen spent the afternoon conferring at party headquarters with lawyers and party colleagues. On the evening news, she made the announcement. She will be running next April to be France's head of state. There is one complication, though. Instead of accepting the appeal court decision, which found her guilty but opened the way to her candidacy, she's appealing against it at the High Court of Appeal. But if that court decides to deliver a quick decision and it confirms today's verdict, then she could find herself early next year having to wear an electronic tag, just as her campaign gets underway.
9: Colombia's outgoing president Gustavo Petro says he'll seek a court order to annul the election of president-elect Abelardo de la Espriella, who narrowly won last month. Mr. De la Espriella said he was suspending the transition process. The defending champions Argentina have beat Egypt 3-2 to qualify for the quarterfinals of the World Cup. Here's John Murray.
12: Lionel Messi and the defending champions look to be heading out. They were 2-0 down in the 79th minute after goals from Ibrahim and Zico seemed to have set Egypt up for a shock win. Egypt might have had another one too that was taken away by VAR. Messi had earlier had a penalty saved as well. But then he came to life, created a goal for Romero, scored himself for 2-2 to become the first man to 8 goals at this World Cup. And Egyptian hearts were broken by Enzo Fernandez's headed winner in added time.
9: In the quarterfinals, they'll face either Colombia or Switzerland, who are now playing in Vancouver. The game is currently goalless in extra time. World News from the BBC. The leader of Britain's populist right-wing party, Reform UK, is forcing a by-election in his constituency after weeks of heightened scrutiny over his finances. Nigel Farage is facing a parliamentary investigation over large sums of money he'd received before becoming an MP but did not declare. He said he would stand in the election. President Trump has berated NATO leaders over Greenland, renewing his belief that Washington should control the Danish territory. Speaking at an alliance summit in Turkey, he said European solidarity over Denmark's rights had hurt his relationship with NATO. Mr. Trump also criticised European allies for failing to support his war against Iran. The European Court of Human Rights has ruled that Lithuania violated the rights of Abdul al-Rahim Hussein al-Nashiri, a Saudi man, by holding him in an alleged secret CIA prison on its territory 2 decades ago. Our global affairs reporter Alice Adderley has the details.
13: Abdul al-Rahim Hussein al-Nashiri is considered by the US to be one of the main members of Al-Qaeda. He's suspected of being the mastermind of an attack on the American ship USS Cole that killed 17 people, but the ECHR singled out Lithuania for its role in his detention in 2005 when it said he was held in solitary confinement for 5 months. Mr. Al-Nashiri said he was then transferred onto US military authorities despite the risk of an unfair trial and a possible death sentence.
9: Prince Harry and six other defendants, including Elton John, have lost their privacy case against the publisher of the Daily Mail and Mail on Sunday. London's High Court dismissed all the claims, saying the claimants had failed to prove the allegations. The second son of King Charles called the findings a whitewash. BBC News.
6: Thank you. You're listening to the newsroom from the BBC World Service with Oliver Conway. American forces have launched what they're calling powerful strikes against Iran. US Central Command said the renewed military action was in response to attacks on commercial vessels in the Strait of Hormuz, which it blamed on Iran. Iranian media is reporting multiple explosions. Earlier, the US Treasury effectively reimposed sanctions on Iranian oil sales, something Tehran said breached the deal between the two nations. Let's speak to our North America correspondent, Peter Bowes. Peter, first of all, what do we know about these strikes?
14: Well, we're still getting details, but as you say, Iranian media have reported several explosions in the southern port city of Sirik, as well as Keshem Island and Bandar Abbas. Following the blasts, we've heard from Iran's foreign ministry saying that it holds the United States government responsible for the consequences of breaching the memorandum of understanding that was agreed between the two countries in June. From the US side, and this is according to US Central Command, US forces have launched a series of, as you said, powerful strikes against Iran to impose what it describes as heavy costs for targeting and attacking commercial shipping crewed by, as it puts it, innocent civilians in an international waterway. Now, earlier, the British military said three tankers had been hit in the Strait of Hormuz. The US said Iran's actions were a clear violation of the ceasefire and that it had demonstrated unwarranted and dangerous aggression.
6: And also, at the same time, it's taking action against Iranian oil sales. What exactly is it doing?
14: Yes, these two actions, the military action and the reimposing of oil sanctions, happening within the space of a few hours. The United States revoking a license that temporarily lifted some sanctions on Iran. This, again, a part of this memorandum of understanding into the cessation of hostilities that was reached last month. The sanction waivers had allowed the Islamic Republic to produce, sell and deliver oil. This was essentially a benefit to Iran in turn for the continuing negotiations over the broader issues related to a nuclear weapon in Iran and other issues between the United States and Tehran.
6: Now, there have been tit-for-tat attacks like this before during periods when there's supposed to be a truce. Do you think this one is worse than before, or is that exactly what we're seeing again?
14: Well, I think time will tell over the next few hours in terms of whether it is worse. Certainly those previous tit-for-tat attacks, they've been described, at least as far as the American side, as describing its measures, its strikes as measured and proportionate responses to Iranian attacks on shipping in the Strait of Hormuz. Whether what's happened in the last few hours falls into that kind of category and will therefore likely not cause the peace negotiations to be completely upended and more serious attacks between the two countries to continue. I think it remains to be seen. There was certainly a word from a US official speaking anonymously. This was just before we heard about these latest attacks, insisting that American negotiators would continue to work in good faith towards a final deal with Iran.
6: Peter, thank you. Peter Bowes there, our North America correspondent. For the past 15 months, it's looked likely that Marine Le Pen would not contest next year's French presidential election after she was convicted of embezzling EU funds. Instead, her young and charismatic protege, Jordan Bardella, was lined up to take her place as the candidate for the anti-immigration national rally. Today, the Court of Appeal in France effectively lifted her ban on running for office while upholding her conviction. And so she says she will now take part in the election, despite being sentenced to wear an electronic tag for a year. This evening, she said she would appeal against that restriction.
7: I had indicated, as you know, that I would not campaign while wearing an ankle tag, but my appeal to the High Court suspends the effects of the ruling. I will therefore campaign without an electronic bracelet. So this evening, I am a candidate for the presidential election.
6: Fabrice Leggeri is a member of the European Parliament for the National Rally. Does he think the party should field a candidate with a criminal conviction?
15: French people have witnessed what was all the story about, and they know that there is no personal enrichment, and this was repeated again today. And what Marine Le Pen said tonight, she said that French people will decide. And that's the victory for French democracy, that the people will vote whether they want to choose Marine Le Pen as our next president.
6: So, what should we make of it all? I asked the BBC's Pierre-Antoine Denis.
16: The ruling itself, I feel this is a very interesting call from the judges to leave it to Marine Le Pen's own judgment and clout. Seeing this ruling now really gives it to Marine Le Pen in a way of saying, look, you have the choice now. What do you want to do? For Marine Le Pen,

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1: From the Center for Investigative Reporting and PRX, this is Reveal. I'm Al Edson. This year marks America's 250th anniversary. It made me think a lot about the last big anniversary, the bicentennial in 1976. I know, I'm dating myself. I was so young, I barely remember. Just the excitement, seeing the number 76 everywhere.
2: Last night, the Statue of Liberty and the sky around her were set aglow with great splashes of reds and whites and orange.
1: Fireworks and my father. He was a military man, and I have this hazy memory from around that time of sitting on his lap watching TV. Now, back then, TV went off air late at night. I know, crazy, right? But before it went to static, sometimes patriotic images appeared on the screen. There was one with an eagle flying in a blue sky and another of Mount Rushmore. My dad told me he wanted to see it and that one day we would go. Now, we went to a lot of different places, but we never made it to Rushmore. When I was older, I was in the area, and so I figured I'd go, take some pictures, and send them to my dad. But going to Rushmore broke my heart. When you live thousands of miles away, it's just a sculpture chiseled out of a mountain, an impressive feat to see. But when you're there, if you're open to it, you can see America's sins carved right there in the rock. The Black Hills, where Rushmore stands, is sacred to the native population. White settlers claimed the land for themselves anyway in the name of freedom. Many of the men who stare out of the monument's face professed high-minded ideals like all men are created equal, but what they really meant was all white men, not Native Americans, not people of color, not women. Looking at those massive faces, staring off into the distance, I couldn't help but think that my dad's America was looking at the monument from 1,000 miles away and appreciating its majesty. But my America is the one up close, where the dark truth lies in the shadows cast by the sculptures. For me, as we mark America's 250th birthday, I can't ignore those dark truths. And there's one place that acknowledges the honest history of this country better than any place I know: the National Memorial for Peace and Justice in Montgomery, Alabama. It's a site where victims of lynching are remembered. So right now I am in the memorial and I'm walking through, and there's a lush green lawn in front of it. There are statues made of iron of enslaved people in chains. And then you walk up a pathway to the full memorial itself, and it is breathtaking. More than 4,000 race-based lynchings are documented here, from as early as 1870 to about 1950. There are rows and rows of monoliths with names of the dead that seem to stretch forever. Clay County, Roscoe Smith, July 6, 1913.
3: Duval County,
1: Bowman Cook, September 8th. John Marine, September 8th, 1919. Benjamin Hart,
3: August 24th.
1: Edgar Phillips,
3: 1923.
1: Eugene Berna,
3: December 30th, 1920.
1: As you walk through the memorial, it gently lowers you under the monoliths, down to another floor. One of the walls tells the stories of some of the victims.
3: Arthur Jordan was lynched in Warrenton, Virginia in 1888 for eloping with a white woman. George Briscoe was lynched in Annapolis, Maryland in 1884 for an alleged robbery.
1: As you get closer to the bottom, there is a waterfall. It's like going down the wood. It's beautiful.
3: And there is an inscription on top of the wood. It says, "Thousands of African Americans are unknown victims of racial terror lynching, whose deaths cannot be documented. Many whose names will never be known. They are all honored here." For me, it's just sitting with it, right? Like, understanding what this country has done and what has been lost. And also, if we didn't have monuments like this, we wouldn't know or remember. I feel very much like

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0: Well, good evening. And when you hear that theme song, you know it's Tuesday evening at 6, or 1 minute after the top of the hour here. And it's Hemispheres. 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And I'm here in the studio with a new member, Hep Burns. And good evening, Hep.
1: Good evening, Jim.
0: He's a new member of the Hemispheres Collective, and maybe a few of you have heard his programs. Also part of the collective is Elena and Joe Ritchie. And every Tuesday, one of us does a program here, and we are volunteers. We come in and pledge our time, well, or donate our time, in a sense, to the program and interview people that you don't normally hear in the corporate mainstream media, and give voice to the voiceless. And in a sense, you could say we're a smaller version of Democracy Now, or also Alternative Radio